0: deal. Otherwise, we will do things that won't make them happy. But I don't think it's going to get to that. I think it's going to be very good.
1: That was President Donald Trump a couple hours ago discussing the 60-day negotiating period that the U.S. and Iran now have to agree on a final deal. Welcome to this Friday, June 19th edition of Washington Watch. I'm your guest host, Casey Harper. Thanks for tuning in. Coming up, one day into the 60-day negotiating window, U.S.-Iran talks already hit a speed bump with the cancellation of today's scheduled meeting in Switzerland after another exchange of fire between Israel and Hezbollah. Though the Jewish nation and the Lebanese terrorist group have since agreed to renew their ceasefire, are we in for a bumpy ride these next 60 days? We'll discuss this shortly with Jewish News Syndicate's Ruthie Bloom, a former advisor at the office of Israeli Prime Minister Benjamin Netanyahu. And back stateside, there's a concerning piece of legislation in California that could pave the way for children to be removed from parents who refuse to affirm a child's so-called gender identity. We'll discuss this later in the program with Greg Burt, Vice President of California Family Council. Plus, Katie Faust of the Greater Than campaign will join us to talk about the importance of fathers, not just for their families, but for the nation. All that and more, straight ahead. Vice President J.D. Vance has postponed his trip to Switzerland, delaying U.S.-Iran peace talks after fresh strikes between Hezbollah and Israel took place earlier today. Joining me now to discuss this is Washington Watch reporter Mary Stackhouse. Mary, give us the latest developments.
2: Casey, U.S. talks with Iranian negotiators were paused today after fighting between Hezbollah and Israel. There was no immediate response from Iran about the delayed talks. U.S. officials said that there were plans to hold a formal signing ceremony for a framework for a deal in Switzerland. Iran's foreign ministry, however, called it unnecessary after both countries' presidents signed the agreement. Meanwhile, President Trump will make a rare trip to Camp David this weekend. This will be his second time returning to the presidential retreat since retaking office last year. President Trump will hold both policy and political meetings during his visit. Iran may also come up during the meetings. His family will also be traveling with him for the weekend, which includes Father's Day on Sunday. Casey?
1: Thanks, Mary. Now, after the exchange of fire that we saw earlier today between Hezbollah and Israel, it appears both sides have reached a ceasefire. Can you give us the latest there?
2: Absolutely. This agreement between Israel and Hezbollah follows a spike in violence between both sides, which briefly threatened to derail broader peace negotiations. The truce between Israel and Hezbollah is essential for a wider accord between the U.S. and Iran. It's intended to stabilize the Middle East and keep the Strait of Hormuz open for global trade. Earlier today, Israel's U.N. ambassador reacted to the memorandum.
3: This MOU is only the start of the negotiations, and I take him for it was that Iran will not obtain nuclear capabilities. That is the bottom line, and that is the most important thing. We're going to look at the end results of the negotiations, and we trust President Trump. He knows how to negotiate, and his commitment that Iran will not have nuclear capability is crucial.
2: While both sides have agreed to stop fighting, the next 60 days will be critical. Diplomats will attempt to resolve the issue of Iran's nuclear program and permanent border security. Casey?
1: Thanks, Mary. Let's shift to other news. The outgoing Director of National Intelligence, Tulsi Gabbard, released documents, they're pretty amazing. They exposed Dr. Anthony Fauci for trying to hide the origin of COVID-19 being a lab in Wuhan, China. Mary, walk us through this news.
2: So, Casey, on her last day as Director of National Intelligence, Tulsi Gabbard released never-before-seen communications that exposed how Dr. Fauci funneled millions of U.S. taxpayer dollars to the Wuhan lab to fund dangerous gain-of-function research. She said the research is linked to Big Pharma and their pursuit of universal vaccines worth trillions of dollars. The Wuhan lab, of course, is where COVID originated. In a video released today, Gabbard shed light on what she says Dr. Fauci tried to hide.
4: Now, these documents expose Fauci's direct role in influencing and manipulating IC assessments on COVID-19 and how Fauci lied to Congress in 2024 when under oath he denied knowledge of or participation in discussions with intelligence officials about viral research. We also received testimony from multiple intelligence community whistleblowers who reported retaliation for challenging the intelligence community's manipulation of intelligence on the virus's origins.
2: Now, Gabbard went on to say that Dr. Fauci was the behind-the-scenes advisor who, alongside his handpicked so-called experts, pushed the intelligence community to endorse a natural animal origin to hide his gain-of-function research. She said that Dr. Fauci became the nation's pandemic pundit and that he publicly pushed lies, disinformation, and censorship using every platform available. Casey?
1: All right, that's one way to end your job, for sure. Thanks, Mary, for the updates. Appreciate it.
2: Thanks.
1: I want to turn back now, though, to the latest in the Middle East and get a perspective from Israel. Joining us now to discuss this live from Tel Aviv is Ruthie Bloom, a columnist and senior contributing editor at Jewish News Syndicate. She's also a former advisor at the office of Israeli Prime Minister Benjamin Netanyahu. Ruthie, welcome back to Washington Watch.
5: Thank you so much for having me back.
1: Well, I want to get your take. Of course, I want to talk about the Iran deal in a moment. But first, we have this ceasefire, this breaking news of a ceasefire between Israel and Hezbollah. What can you tell us about it?
5: Well, we've heard that before, okay? First of all, this is on a day when the announcement of four Israeli soldiers who were killed by Hezbollah fire. During the day, there were rockets headed toward the toward northern Israel that were intercepted. So, you know, we've been talking about a ceasefire for weeks and weeks, and Hezbollah has not stopped firing. And as a result, Israel reserved the right to retaliate. And it's a shame that the so-called Iran deal, that's just a memorandum of understanding, it's a shame that it's linked to Lebanon, because you know, the idea that somehow a terrorist group can dictate to a terrorist state what should go in a memorandum of understanding with the greatest superpower in the world and a democracy, I think something is very wrong here.
1: Yeah, I think you're not alone in that assessment. I want to get your reaction to this clip of the UN Secretary General's spokesperson calling on the two parties to cease hostilities. Let's take a listen.
6: We are, of course, aware of the reports indicating that Israel and Hezbollah have agreed to a ceasefire, and we welcome such developments. We continue to call on the parties to cease hostilities, respect existing ceasefire arrangements, and pursue dialogue as the only viable path to a long-term security and stability on both sides of the blue line.
1: I don't put a lot of weight on the UN, to be honest with you, Ruthie, but it's interesting to hear that, the call on both sides. But, I mean, it seems like Hezbollah is the terrorist group that's firing into Israel, regardless of any deals.
5: That's right. And to say both sides is absolutely immoral. It isn't both sides. You're talking about a terrorist group, a proxy of the Islamic Republic. And, you know, you absolutely can't say both sides as though they're on equal footing. And this is my problem also with the Memorandum of Understanding. The reason that Tehran believes it won this war is that President Trump seems to be treating it as an equal partner in a negotiation. And that's a big mistake when you're dealing with the Middle East.
1: So you talked about Iran's you know, place in the world after the deal is something we're hearing a lot about. You talked about Hezbollah. The rest of the Memorandum of Understanding, I mean, we have these 14 points. Honestly, some contradictory reporting on what's actually in it. You know, there's been copies released. What is your take overall on this memo?
5: Well, I hate to say this, but I think it's dreadful. And I say this as a great supporter of President Trump and his administration and have been a great defender of it. But these points, Obama's people could have written them. And it's very distressing because, again, it gives leeway to the Islamic Republic. And the reason I don't even like to call it Iran is because the Iranian people need to be there has to be a distinction made between Iranians and their evil regime. These points in the MOU are really, they're treating it as though, okay, now, you know, we're equal, now we're going to the table to negotiate. This is, in my view, snatching victory from the jaws of defeat. And snatching defeat from the jaws of victory. You know, it was a slip that's not accidental.
1: Right. You know, I mean, that's one of the, I think, the great tragedies here is Iran has, I believe, 92 million people, actually about a million of them now, in some estimates, are Christians, by the way, which is a new development and very important. It's something that the American church has been talking and praying about and celebrating. And the regime is very small by comparison. It really has them under their thumb. And the president himself famously posted on Truth Social, in all caps, "Help is on the way." But I'm curious if you think that is, did we just unable to fulfill that promise for the Iranian people, I guess?
5: Well, look, first of all, in fairness to President Trump, he accomplished much of what he set out to accomplish, and so did Israel. And that is totally destroying the nuclear facilities, the army, the navy, the killing off the leaders, two tiers, as President Trump likes to say, the first tier and then the first tier and then the second tier, and now there's a third tier. So it's not all for naught. But it wasn't enough to enable the Iranian people to take to the streets again without being slaughtered. And so that's a problem. Now, it is true that President Trump never said that regime change was his goal. It was not making sure that that the regime didn't have nuclear weapons. But he did start to, I would say, omit other parts of this, which is proxies, terrorist proxies all over the region and the world, and ballistic missile capabilities. And suddenly he started to say, well, maybe they can enrich a little bit of uranium. He gives so many different press conferences and speeches and talks to different journalists, it's hard to keep track. But he even said, well, you know, Saudi Arabia has ballistic missiles, so maybe Iran can also. So, you know, it's very, very disturbing. It's not that nothing was accomplished. It's that the losing side in this war should be suing for peace and not the other way around.
1: Yeah, and sometimes it's hard to parse out the president's aims because he often uses threats and different posts to as part of the negotiating process. But I want to get your take here with about a minute left for you. The U.S. media, at the very least, has been trying to paint the U.S.-Israeli relationship kind of like a couple that's maybe estranged, considering divorce, at least thinking about a breakup. There's a lot of reporting on that, and the president has been critical of Bibi Netanyahu at times. What do you make of that? What's the perception inside Israel of the relationship between the U.S. and Israel now?
5: Well, I think that we can take what Prime Minister Netanyahu said. And he said, you know, it's like a family and you don't always agree. And the United States, of course, has its interests. And the United States, of course, is the bigger power. And Israel is the lesser power. But Israel also has its own interests. And these two, though they often align, they don't always. They're not identical. So I would say that that's the description. Unfortunately, Vice President J.D. Vance has been taking a very unpleasant tone toward Israel, and I think a lot of people are responding to that.
1: All right. Well, thank you for joining us today, Ruthie Bloom, columnist and senior contributing editor at Jewish News Syndicate. Appreciate your perspective from inside Israel.
5: Thank you so much.
1: Folks, this is a time to be praying. The chessboard is being set up in a geopolitical way for the last days, and we can't miss it. But coming up, we're going to discuss some nonsense in California and parental rights being stripped away.
7: One nation under God. America's undeniable foundation of faith.
8: Before America was exceptional, America was prayerful. Just as Paul urged Timothy, first of all, that prayer, intercession, and thanksgiving be made for all people, our founding fathers understood deeply the command to be devoted to prayer. This great American experiment began as a mighty appeal to heaven, petitioning the Lord of Heaven's armies to intervene for the righteous cause of liberty. As war began to sweep across the colonies, the Continental Congress called days of fasting and prayer in their fight against the British. The Lord answered, and the colonies prevailed. Yet in spite of victory, our founding fathers knew that dependence on God and prayer was not to be forgotten. With countless challenges facing our young nation, John Adams declared national days of solemn humiliation, fasting, and prayer to directly address the many trials and call on Americans to seek mercy and restoration. Years later, in one of America's darkest hours, Abraham Lincoln stood upon this unshakable foundation by calling the nation to repentance, declaring, "It is the duty of nations as well as of men to confess their sins in humble sorrow and to recognize that those nations only are blessed whose God is the Lord." We have seen the hand of God answer prayers again and again as our nation has turned to Him. However, the wise warning of Ronald Reagan still stands. If we ever forget that we are one nation under God, we will be a nation gone under. Through war, uncertainty, and turning points in history, many of our leaders have known where to turn. And now, it's our turn. We echo the call of George Washington 250 years ago, humbly to supplicate the mercy of Almighty God, that it would please Him to pardon all our manifold sins and transgressions, and finally establish the peace and freedom of America upon a solid and lasting foundation, the undeniable foundation of faith.
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1: 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I'm Casey Harper, your guest host for today. 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Now, speaking of standing firm and fights, Democrat lawmakers in California are notorious for pushing radical bills that attack parental rights. Among the latest is AB 1967. Now, this bill could pave the way for children to be removed from parents from their homes of parents who refuse to affirm a child's cross-sex identity. Well, joining us now to break this down is Greg Burt, Vice President of the California at the California Family Council, which is the family policy council in California that accomplishes at the state level what FRC does at the national level. Greg, welcome back to Washington Watch.
10: Hey, thanks for having me.
1: Well, it's good too, because you guys in California are you're always up to something, and AB 1967 is the latest example. Can you unpack this bill and why you're standing against it?
10: Right. This specifically goes after parents who have a troubled child and they put them in some kind of residential facility, maybe for emotional issues, maybe it's for drug abuse. And we have legislators here in California who really are believe that parents who do not affirm a kid's transgender identity are actually harming their children, that they are in danger, that the kids will commit suicide. And so they are finding ways to remove parental rights and take kids out of the custody of parents. So this is just one new way. What this does is, if you put your kid in a drug rehab program and your child doesn't like it, or, you know, he thinks the real problem is the parent, he can file a complaint with his social services, and social services will start an investigation with the investigation and inquiry into the parents, and then they take this case to a judge, and the parents are brought in, didn't know this was even happening, and with an activist attorney helping out, kids can be removed from your home, and then parents are going to have to fight to keep the kid in the home over the next several months. What we really find is happening is LGBT activists are starting things called rainbow homes for these are replacement for families, Christian families who believe in biblical values. And they try and persuade kids to leave their families and go to these homes. And they do it by convincing these kids that their parents are harming them because they're not being affirming to the gender that they picked. And so this is a pattern here in California. That's why, just like in other states, California has been secretly transitioning kids at school, demanding that, you know, they don't have to tell parents when they change their name and pronoun. Thank goodness we had some great teachers here who refused to do these secret transitioning. The case has made its way to the Supreme Court. It's called the Mirabelli case. And the Supreme Court just recently has put this this policy on hold and more or less told California, you must respect parental rights.
1: Well, all right. So it's easy to see why that is a very controversial piece of legislation. California Family Council sent an opposition letter to ask for an amendment to this bill. I mean, I can imagine a situation, I think everyone could, where a child needs to come out of a home. But clearly this, as so many California laws do, it is so broad that it errs on the side of giving all the power to the government and taking it from the parents. So tell us what changes need to be made to this bill to make it palatable.
10: Yeah, one of the things we're worried about is, you know, child abuse includes serious emotional harm. And we are concerned that social workers or judges are defining serious emotional harm as not being affirming. And obviously, that is wrong, but we want there to be an amendment in there to simply say that people, Christians, following their religious beliefs about gender cannot be considered abusing their own children. And we would love to have this in law, but right now it is not. And so we have heard stories, we know stories of parents who have lost custody of their kids simply because they would not affirm their kids' chosen gender. They didn't want to refer to them as the opposite sex. And that alone was considered making their home abusive. And so that's one of the amendments we want. The other one is we want to make sure that when parents' homes are being evaluated, it's not done in secret. And that parents are aware of this so they can get an attorney and so they can be prepared to defend themselves. And so if they put both of those safeguards in this bill, we would have a lot less problems with it.
1: Sounds like something called due process, pretty right. Foundational to our constitutional rights. And, you know, I've talked about this on the show before, but this expanding of emotional harm or affecting mental health is right out of the leftist playbook. Everything that they want to pass, they say, well, if it affects, you know, emotional harm or you can take the kid away, or if it's going to affect a woman's, you know, mental health, which could be something like even anxiety, then she's allowed to get an abortion. So I just always want to highlight that when it comes up. But I want to ask you about a different bill. It's AB 2164. Now, this expands California legal protections for those involved in abortion and so-called gender-affirming procedures, which is really gender-rejecting, actually. You testified in opposition. We got about a minute left for you just to lay the groundwork for that one for us.
10: Right. You know, as states around the union are banning this medical transitioning of minors, whether that's puberty blockers, cross-sex hormones, and surgeries, and they're also banning abortion. That includes the most popular way to abort now is through chemical abortions. And so California wants to be the place where anybody who breaks those laws to come to California and we'll protect them. But the Constitution says that we need to honor extradition orders from other states. So if somebody breaks a law in a state and they flee to California, California is supposed to send people back. Well, this bill protects those individuals and says we will not send anybody back who has broken abortion laws or these transgender surgery laws in other states. We're going to protect them. We're going to hold them, and we'll be the safe haven to come if you break other laws in other states. So that's a big problem.
1: All right. Thanks for joining us today, Greg Burt, Vice President of the California Family Council. Appreciate it.
10: Sure.
1: Folks, California needs our prayers, but it's not just politics. Kids are the victims here. Stick around.
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12: 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Well, fool's gold. Because as they say, the house always wins. But some lessons are easily forgotten, and nowhere is this more evident than the rise of the sports betting industry. Since 1992, 39 states and Washington, D.C. have legalized sports betting, and as a result, more than $600 billion has been wagered on sports since 2018. Now, Christians should be instinctively concerned about the latest growth in gambling. For one, gambling profits are often losses for those least able to afford them, causing unnecessary friction within families. Secondly, it's inherently exploitative. The gambling industry necessarily harms one person to benefit another. Gambling offers me the chance to gain at your expense. 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But even if I win, I lose the dignity and satisfaction of earning what I have. By greenlighting gambling, cities and states across our nation take the short-term gain of a little extra revenue for the long-term loss of strong communities. States think they're winning when in the long run, really, they are losing. Remember, the house always wins. 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Because the only house that truly wins is a house built on a solid rock, God Himself.
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1: Welcome back to Washington Watch. I'm Casey Harper, your guest host for today. This Sunday, of course, is Father's Day. And while the holiday may feel like something that would not be covered as hard news, the fact is the impact that fathers have extends far beyond their own families. There are national implications, as U.S. Senator James Lankford actually highlighted on the Senate floor yesterday.
13: When I hear people complain about the status of where we are as a nation, I have to tell you the first place that I look are dads. And to say, how are dads doing? Because dads will define a tremendous amount of the strength of our nation and the strength of our culture. If dads back away from their families, families get weaker, communities get weaker, the nation gets weaker. If dads are engaged with their kids and with their families, the nation gets stronger, communities get stronger.
1: Have we forgotten why fathers are so important? Well, joining us now to discuss is Katie Faust, founder and president of Them Before Us. It's a global movement defending children's rights to their mother and father. She's also the spokeswoman for the Greater Than Campaign, which is a coalition of organizations and leaders united by a mission to protect children. FRC is proud to be part of that coalition. Katie, welcome back to Washington Watch.
2: Great to be with you, Casey.
1: Yeah, sure. I want to get your thoughts on what Senator Lankford shared on the Senate floor yesterday, reaction to that clip.
2: Spot on, exactly right. Objectively correct, measurable, whether you're looking at the individual lives of children or the thriving of a nation. He's absolutely right. And I think the one thing that makes me the angriest is the diminishing of fatherhood, the denigrating of dads taking place in our culture, whether it is through sort of sitcoms, always poking fun. It's always the dad that's the butt of a joke. It's always the mom that has to come to the rescue, or like working fathers out of family, whether it is erasing the words mother and father from parentage laws, which erases moms, but it also erases dads. It makes it easier to create fatherless children, buying and selling dads on the open market through sperm donations so that you can manufacture a fatherless child into existence. Certainly family policies or welfare policies that make it harder for dad to join the family, even if he wants to. Senator Lankford is exactly right. Individual children long to be known and loved, not by generic caregivers. They want their father. They want their own dad in the house every day, guiding them, protecting them, encouraging them. And that one person does something for a child that nobody else will do. Not a heroic, inspiring coach,
14: not one mother or two mothers or 10 mothers. A child's own father is going to benefit them in ways that no other adult can. Thank God for redemptive step parents and thank God for adoption. But on a population-wide level, if we want individual children to thrive and therefore our nation to thrive, we need strong, connected, encouraged fathers.
1: You know, Katie, you and the Greater Than campaign, which FRC is proudly a part of, it's kind of has this funny way of saying things which are self-evidently true and obvious, but also very controversial somehow. What points have you been making this Father's Day? What do you make of all the pushback?
14: Well, at greaterthancampaign.com, you can go see that FRC is one of our primary core allies as it relates to the effort to retake marriage on behalf of children. We're going to overturn Obergefell because it makes mothers and fathers optional in the life of a child. That's what happened as a result of the 2015 Supreme Court decision that said that gay couples have equal rights to marriage. Well, what you do is when you make husbands and wives optional in marriage, mothers and fathers become optional in parenthood laws. The problem is that for the child, their own mother and their own father are never optional. It leaves a lifelong wound, it developmentally disadvantages them, and it turns them into commodities that can be bought and traded by any and every adult with a contract. So we're simply saying we want kids right back at the heart of what we think about when it comes to marriage and family. And children's right and their need for their own father and their own mother is greater than adult desires, greater than adult affirmation, greater than so-called adult equality. Adult equality should not be at the expense of child inequality, but that's what we've seen for 11 years. So I'll tell you what, saying moms and dads matter, that children shouldn't be bought and sold, and that marriage actually has to do with kids, gets you a lot of hate these days.
1: Sure. Well, you know, this isn't theoretical, though. I mean, you shared a story of a young man named Ross who was raised by his mother and her partner. And while we realize that not every household has a mother and a father, I think he really laid out in the video that I watched and you put out, that God designed it the way he did for a reason.
14: Yeah, if you go to greaterthancampaign.com right now, Ross's story is on the homepage. Ross was raised by two loving women, his mother and his social mother, his biological mother and his social mother. And he says himself, I had a roof over my head. I had food in my stomach. I had a butch mom. I had a mom that was more masculine, that was bringing home the bacon. And I had a feminine mom, you know, who was playing the more maternal role. And you know what I wanted? A father. I was desperate for a father. I was hungry for the love and attention of a man, and I was lost without it. So this idea that you can just kind of rearrange children and put them wherever you want, absolutely not. Not when it comes to the child. And there is a hunger and a need. There's a developmental aspect. There's an understanding of your own sense as a young man or a young woman that takes place when you have your father in the home. And it is absolutely an injustice that for the last 11 years, we have been writing fathers and mothers out of our family law.
1: And it's even in developmental psychology. It's not just like a 16-year-old boy needs a dad to teach him how to drive. I mean, we've got about 30 seconds, but it goes down to even a 1 or 2-year-old needs both.
14: Absolutely. Within the first few weeks, infants can tell the difference between male and female faces. They're going to play with the child differently, talk to the child differently, interact with them differently, discipline them differently, orient them to the world differently. And you know what? Kids need both. They need the secure attachment of mom. They need the encouragement, the separation, and the risk-taking of dad, and neither of them are optional.
1: All right, we got to leave it there. Thank you, Katie Faust, founder and president of Them Before Us. Appreciate it.
14: Thanks, Casey.
1: All right, call your dad. Tell him thank you. Coming up, though, we're going to have our biblical worldview segment, so don't go away.
15: Family is the oldest, most tested, and most reliable unit of society. It is divinely created and sustained. And yet, there are those who are always tampering with its values and structure. That's why we need organizations like the Family Research Council that can effectively defend and strengthen the family.
16: Family Research Council began over 40 years ago, like all great movements of God, with prayer. Today, rooted in the heart of the nation's capital, FRC continues to champion faith, family, and freedom in public policy and the culture from a biblical worldview.
17: FRC is one of those bright lights that helps us focus on true north. And I shudder to think, had they not been here, that it could have been worse, worse, worse.
18: The Family Research Council has literally millions of people that follow what they do. And that small army makes a difference. Every time I meet with Tony, he prays for me. That matters. This is a grassroots organization. Tony and his team in Washington do a great job, but the power of the FRC is the people.
19: It's just a wonderful parachurch organization that doesn't seek to take the place of the church, but it seeks to assist the family and the church as we try to move forward successfully, not in a defensive mode, but in an offensive mode, as we seek to live our lives according to the Holy Scriptures.
20: FRC is not going to be whooped. we're going to fight. We're going to take a stand. And again, we don't retreat.
21: To thousands of Americans who love this country and happen to believe the Bible as a definitive way to live, we will not be silent. We will not shrink back. We will not apologize for biblical truth. We will continue to stand for it.
22: What is God's role in government? What does the separation of church and state really mean? And how does morality shape a nation? President John Adams said our Constitution was made only for moral and religious people. It is wholly inadequate to the government of any other. 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
1: 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SUMMIT to 67742 for more details. Well, while this week's Memorandum of Understanding between the U.S. and Iran is what has dominated the headlines, it's important to not let these other stories slip past us, especially when they have implications for the body of Christ. So joining us now for our weekly worldview discussion on some of these news items is Dr. David Clausen, director of the Center for Biblical Worldview at Family Research Council. Dr. Clausen, thanks for joining us.
23: Happy Friday. Great to be with you, Casey.
1: Happy Friday. It's good to have you. And it's almost Father's Day, too.
23: That's right. So, happy Father's Day.
1: Thank you. I'll take it. Happy to you as well. I want to ask you first. We're going to go through a few topics as we do. You had an article in World Magazine about India and some of the gender debate in India, which I found fascinating. Tell us what this is and why it's important.
23: Yeah, and this hasn't really gotten a lot of attention, I don't think, in the United States, at least that I've seen so far. But what effectively happened in the nation of India, which is the most populous country in the world, is that lawmakers have walked back a 2019 transgender law. Well, what's interesting, Casey, under the previous framework, an individual could obtain legal recognition as transgender really by just asserting their status as transgender. And so now what's happened is a new law has been put forward by lawmakers. I believe it's been signed by the president that if someone wants to identify as transgender, they have to go through a medical review and a government certification now. And so I think the big takeaway for me with this story, though, is that lawmakers have in India concluded that self-identification alone is not a sufficient basis for legal recognition.
1: So, you know, I don't have any trips planned to India, to be honest with you. I'd love to visit. It sounds like fun. But what's interesting to me about this is that India is not a Christian country. I think it's only 2% Christian. And so there's no sense in which you can say the Christian far right has been conspiring to pull the levers of power in India, a Hindu nation. What does it say about not just India, but maybe some of the self-evident truths on this issue?
23: Yeah, great question. I think what's important is when you look at India, we already said, you know, it's like a billion people, I believe. They surpassed China as the world's largest country. 80% of the nation is Hindu. Christians make up literally, it's just under 2%. And so, yeah, you totally can't say that this is a result of right-wing activism or Christian nationalism. The church is very small over in India. I think what this tells us, though, is that the created order has a way of reasserting itself.
1: Right.
23: You look at the claims of gender identity, which again is just by asserting one's transgender status, you're then recognized as someone who's transgender, who's receives the benefits of this minority status. And I think lawmakers in India, again, they're not coming at this from a Christian worldview. They're not coming at this with the worldview informed by Genesis 1 and 2, male and female, mm-hmm. He created, he, them. They're just looking at this objectively and saying this does not work legally. Right. This does not work practically when you just base the law on whims, on self-expression, on urges and desires. It just does not work. And so again, my takeaway looking at this from a Christian worldview perspective is that you can push against the created order and you can suppress and deny biological truth only so long. But again, the created order in reality has a way of pushing back.
1: Yeah, I mean, Romans teaches us that we can look at creation itself, even if you don't have a Bible in hand, you can discern things about creation that tell you about God, and actually that people will be judged based on that level of revelation. And so what you realize is that there's common sense, there's truth, there's things that are obviously true, or as the Declaration of Independence says, self-evidently true. And these new ideology about transgenderism is actually very new, very novel. I mean, it keeps popping up, actually, to the detriment of every civilization that adopts it, by the way. But it goes against what we know to be true.
23: Yeah, so. In case what you're getting is, I think, what theologians would call natural law. Mm-hmm. And you're absolutely right to point to Paul. And Paul in Romans 1, Romans 2, develops this idea that God has revealed truths about himself. He's revealed truths about the natural order that you can recognize through reason and observation. You don't need to have God's special revelation in Scripture or have a biblical worldview to recognize that there are certain ways the world is ordered. There are certain ways that this gets to the level of ontology, mm-hmm. of being. And again, I think this is specifically a powerful example. We have examples in the U.S. with, you know, the men competing against women and the issue of children getting these irreversible surgeries. I think that's the issue, the two issues that have really woken up a lot of people in our country.
1: No pun intended.
23: True. But yeah. In India, though, it's just interesting because they're so removed from what we would call a biblical worldview. But they've realized that, again, solely identifying yourself on these subjective feelings, urges, when you're that detached from biological reality, it doesn't work. And I think that, again, this is an affirmation of what we as Christians understand is the way God's ordered the universe.
1: Yeah. For some reason, you have to be a very, quote unquote, advanced society to come up with some of these ridiculous problems. And I think we've gotten there. I want to ask you about another issue. It's actually related in the sense of natural law, what we can discern naturally. But it's same-sex marriage.
23: Yeah.
1: We've talked about it for both the gender transition issue. I think we already knew that the support for that was declining. I think that was kind of obvious in the air, but it wasn't just that. It is support for same-sex marriage is declining. Why do you think that is?
23: I think a lot of Americans are realizing that ideas have consequences, is the kind of the old adage says, Casey. You know, I think for years, the sexual revolution was largely debated at the level of abstract principles. So think of terms of self-expression, autonomy, personal freedom. But I think it was a lot of Americans now are looking at how these ideas affect real world issues, like sports, like parental rights, like privacy, like the health and well-being of children. And so I think when ideas move from theory, the realm of the theoretical, to practice, a lot of people begin asking the harder questions. Does this ideology actually contribute to human flourishing and well-being? And again, we've said this, but I think a lot of Americans, looking at this through a worldview perspective, that reality again

0: lie about 20 years ago when this started to gain steam, the initial lie for same-sex marriage was what happens between two consenting adults and the privacy of their own home is none of your business, David. Right. But 20 years later, it's in our faces every day. We have a whole month dedicated. It's not just the privacy of people's home. It's being thrown into every public school, taxpayer-funded programs. You can't watch a sporting event or go to a coffee shop without seeing a pride flag now. It's very much in our face. You can't bake cakes in the Pacific Northwest without some activist trying to put you out of business. So the idea that, these same-sex marriage couples are just victims of some Christian patriarchal society and people are beating down their doors, it's never been true. It's always been a lie. And actually, the people on the aggressive have been the LGBT activists, right?
1: Right. And I would say now, almost 11 years post-Obergefell, so Obergefell 2015, when the same-sex marriage was imposed by the Supreme Court, we now have the victims of the sexual revolution, children who grew up in these non-traditional settings. And Katie Faust, Them Before Us, great example, is showing that, and all the social science shows that children who are raised by the mom and dad, the biological parents who are committed to one another, that the outcomes for children are so much better. And so I think that's even part of probably what's changing public perception in the United States, especially among Republicans, is they're realizing, wow, children do so much better when they're raised by their mom and their dad. And why are we changing law to satisfy adult sexual desires and really elevating that over the rights of children? Right. I think that argument is beginning to have resonance as well.
0: Yeah, we'll talk about another thing that's obvious from natural law. That a kid should have a mom and a dad. If you have a mom and a dad and something happens to your mom or your dad, everyone recognizes it as a tragedy, right? I mean, it's obvious. And you don't have to quote a scripture at somebody to know that. And so when kids are growing up at homes without dads or moms, it's not a good thing. You don't have to open the scripture to know that, although you should, and it will help you. I want to switch topics a little bit. Major League Baseball. All right. We're used to teams facing off on the diamond. But now we're increasingly seeing worldviews are facing off on the diamond. The San Francisco Giants have sparked a lot of backlash, not only for putting a rainbow on Pride Month rainbow on their baseball caps. I mean, it is San Francisco, so I guess in some sense you can expect it. But the players who have pushed back on it have got a warning from the league. I mean, that's a very ominous warning. What's going on here, and why should Christians care about this clash of worldviews?
1: Yeah, I think it's important because this is not just a debate about baseball caps. This really does illustrate the underlining worldview clash. And so again, you have Major League Baseball on the one hand that is affirming and promoting and celebrating these so-called Pride Night celebrations. And on the other hand, you have these three players. From what I can tell, they're good baseball players. They weren't trying to be a distraction. They weren't trying to irritate or demean anybody, but they just wrote these Bible verses on the hats because these are their Christian beliefs, Christian convictions that stem from their faith, and Major League Baseball comes down on them. And so I think the big takeaway for me is, and I think this does go to a deeper issue, Casey, is that when you have Pride Month on one hand, you have the Christian worldview on the other, both are actually making competing claims about human identity. Pride Month is basically trying to celebrate this idea that our identity is something we could create. It's something that is really something that we define, whereas the biblical worldview says our identity comes from God. It's something that we receive. And so, again, it's not just a debate about baseball caps. It's really a debate about what does it mean to be human at the fundamental issue. And my goodness, from a religious liberty perspective, talk about actual pluralism, where it demands multiple competing ideas to be allowed to enter the public square, the marketplace of ideas. I think Major League Baseball, the Giants, are going to find themselves in hot water if they continue to go in this direction that promotes one worldview and doesn't allow Christian convictions also to be represented.
0: Yeah, I think you're right about that. And it's another good example of what the other point I was making, which is this is not just consenting adults in their home. It's being forced on us at every level. And it's part of a broader spiritual battle to change how people think about gender and sexuality and the scripture. It's part of a nationwide battle. It's not just, a side issue. Well, as we mentioned earlier, Father's Day is here. It's upon us. And, there's a lot said in the culture about fathers, about the role of them. There's, I think, an effort to undermine the role of the father in culture, especially from the left. I want to hear from you in honor of Father's Day. What does the Bible say about fathers? Why are fathers important in a Christian worldview? What's the role of a father?
1: Yeah, well, just because I know he watches the program, I just want to start my answer by saying I love my own dad.

0: I'm grateful to be Rodney Clausen's son, someone who modeled hard work, integrity, faithfulness. Know other sons around the country probably feel similar about their dad. I think for Christians, it's important to know we celebrate fathers, we celebrate fatherhood, because fatherhood is not a social construct. Fathers are really, really important. They are part of God's good design for the family. We know that Scripture consistently presents fathers as having that unique responsibility to provide and protect and lead and disciple their children. Of course, we know no father's going to perfectly fulfill that. But fatherhood does reflect something about God himself, who, by the way, reveals himself to us as father. And so I think...
1: Almost exclusively.
0: Absolutely. Right. And I think that's why these... So we've talked about the New York law that's trying to replace the words father and mother. And I think the reason that's so demeaning and unhelpful is it really denigrates fathers and mothers to just function. And it obscures the reality that children benefit from knowing and being nurtured by both mom and dad. Fathers are not incidental to family life. They're crucial. They're a gift from God. They play a unique and irreplaceable role in the life of their families, churches, and societies. And that's something we should be celebrating on Sunday.
1: Well, Dave, you always have the answer here and give the... I love how you marry Bible and philosophy, not just one or the other. And I'm often irked by people who only use philosophy. So I appreciate that marriage of that. If people want to know more about the Center for Biblical Worldview, I know you have workshops coming up this summer. We've got about 30 seconds for you just to explain that and how they can get connected.
0: Yeah, we have several of these worldview workshops where we have these sessions in churches where we talk about these issues of life, religious liberty, sexuality. You can, if you're at all interested, you can go to worldviewworkshops@frc.org. That's an email address, worldviewworkshops@frc.org. Send me an email. We have three upcoming, one in Panama City, Florida, another in Gainesville, Georgia, and then another in Las Vegas, Nevada. And so we'd love to see you there at a worldview workshop.
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0: That's right. Love to see you
1: That's
0: there.
1: Right. In the belly of the beast. And how do they, what's the email one more time?
0: Worldviewworkshops@frc.org.
1: All right. Thank you, Dr. David Clausen, director of the FRC Center for Biblical Worldview. Really appreciate the conversation.
0: Thank you, Casey.
1: All right, folks. Thanks for tuning in to Washington Watch. We'll see you next time.
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3: 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Unplanned pregnancy, abortion, politics, the American family. 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
4: 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Our special guest today is Elizabeth Hasselbeck, and she was recently our guest speaker at the Celebrate Life Banquet here in Baton Rouge. And here's a little bit of what she had to say.
5: And I'll ask you this because I like awkward moments. If you can put your arms up, and I know you can because I know football, and I know this happens with a touchdown, that table 14. Yes, okay. Do you know what we look like? We look like slingshots. Isn't that cool? Okay. So we're made physically, spiritually to stretch. Stretch our hearts for one another. Stretch out our giving. Stretch out our arms to help when we know that someone needs it. So that, not just so that we can do the stretching, so that we can launch. We stretch so that we can each do our part, not expecting someone else to do the work that is set out for us to do, and we go ahead and tackle it with a big launch. We love and stretch because he loved us first. This is a get-to. We are a reflection of his love. So we stretch as a reflection of the one who fastened himself to the cross. We're not attaching anything to ourselves anymore because we have a Christ who attached himself to the cross. We get to stretch as a reflection of the one who put himself and stretched on that cross, arms out wide, so that he could launch all of our sin off of us, so that we can have eternity together. I love so that's. I'm always curious. My whole job, my whole career has been asking why. And we get the answer, so that. The launch of the kingdom is directly related to the stretch of the king. How wide, how deep is the Father's love for us? For all the women and babies that have been served? So wide, so deep. Just look at the cross. So what does stretching actually look like? Because I think about this a lot. I'm kind of obsessed with it. Kingdom stretching is a little different. Kingdom stretching is a holy kind of uncomfortable. It's uncomfortable. It holds productive tension. You can feel it when you are about to be used to launch into territory that works for his glory. You can feel it. Because it surrenders control and it embraces God's provision at the same time. I'll be really bare. So my husband and I mentioned earlier on, and Tony shared a little bit, we have been allowed that feeling of being stretched and allowed that feeling then to be a blessing. Seven babies we've held in our hearts and our home over the last few years through various organizations that really come around and support women, much like Caring to Love, but this is different. What I'm seeing in like the length and width and the years, Dorothy, that you have been able to do this sustainable grit and determination and devotion for life is knocking me out. So we've been called to that part of the body of Christ. And I'll never forget the first time we held a little one in our home. And at the time he was called JT. And he was between mom, and we've had between mom and reunited with mom, between mom and placement. We've had all unique, wonderful scenarios, and I'm in love with these moms, and I'm in love with their scenario that they go into of love and their forever family, whether it's back with birth mom or if it's placed, whatever mom's heart desires, as long as they are well supported, it is good.
4: 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And if you'd like some more information, feel free to contact us toll free at 1-888-823-1121.
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1: This is Greg Sullivan, president of Sound Radio. 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
1: Hey, bud. 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Nothing wrong. Don't need anything. 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All right. Love and miss you guys. 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
1: This is Greg Sullivan, president of Sound Radio. 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
1: Hey, bud, I was just had a few minutes alone in the car, and I'm going to call and say hi. Nothing wrong. 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All right, love and miss you guys. Talk to you later.

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1: This is Greg Sullivan, president of Sound Radio. 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
1: This is Greg Sullivan, president of Sound Radio. Back in 2023, when the honor of becoming president was bestowed upon me, the Lord impressed on me two things: relocation and community involvement. 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
2: You're listening to Breakpoint This Week, where we're talking about the top stories of the week from a Christian perspective. Today we're going to talk about the tentative deal between the U.S. and Iran. We're also going to talk about an explosive report detailing systemic abuse of women and children by primarily Muslim men in the UK and what this means about the clash of civilizations. We're so glad you're with us this week. Please stick around. Welcome to Breakpoint This Week. From the Coulson Center for Christian Worldview, I'm Maria Baer, alongside John Stone Street, president of the Coulson Center. John, certainly the biggest news story of this week is the tentative, somewhat seemingly shaky deal that's been reached between the U.S. and Iran. You know, I don't know that anybody has seen in the news media, certainly, the text of the deal. It's still a little unclear exactly what it entails.
3: I think they have. I think that the text has gone out. Yeah.
2: So. Okay. Well, I know that gas is going down, so that's something, at least for this week. That's how this has so far resonated in Maria's world. I'm sure there are much more far-reaching and important complications.
3: You're not alone. That's a big one.
2: It's a big one. So talk to me about this deal. Should we be confident in this?
3: Well, I don't know. I don't know because, you know, there's so much that almost everybody doesn't know. And that includes even the people that are the major players in it, you know, who's actually leading Iran. Is this something where you can trust their word? There's been a lot of difference between the language that came out of the administration in terms of what the goals were going to be, and at least from what we can see, what the details of this agreement are. They're not matching up, and a lot of people on both sides of the aisle are showing great frustration, and understandably so. So I don't want to, you know, get out over my skis and pretend anything. So let me hit two or three worldview things that I think are somewhere between interesting and really important. The first is we had a conversation at the very beginning of this conflict with Eric Patterson, and we also had conversations throughout about the idea of just war. And I am struck when you look at this that there are worldview implications for how war is done, and there's worldview implications that can be seen throughout human history, right? So if you come from a nationalist or ethnocentrist sort of point of view, then it's very easy to dehumanize the other. If you are a Nazi, you can dehumanize Jews and gypsies and the unfit and put that all into the category of why you have to have kind of total dominance. If you're a communist, and we've seen this even in the Russia-Ukraine conflict, then the individual's life value is minimized as opposed to the community. And so you can sacrifice an awful lot of lives for a quote unquote higher end. And there's not the same sort of degree of value placed on the individual. And we see that, I think, in so many different contexts in the 20th century, especially. We can talk about, you know, what happened in much of the developing world while the Cold War was going on, for example. Islam, what defines Islam? One thing that defines Islam that we need to be really clear about, and you see a contrast between Iran and the U.S., is there's a patience in Islam that does not exist in the West. Now, you could argue that there's a patience that should exist within a Christian framework, but it does not exist in the West. We have a very low tolerance for this stuff going on for a long time. And Islamic nations can take this baby on forever. Clearly, Iran's strategy was to wait this out. But if you and there's some, I think, some context specific stuff about that with Iran. But at the same time, Islam, you know, they think about this in terms of thousands and thousands of years. They think about the conflict as going way back. You had people struggling in the dominant media in the West to see this going back before Trump. And certainly you had a very low appetite among the American people and among much of the rest of the world to see this go out for a few weeks. And part of it was, of course, energy prices. But I think there's just a difference in worldview here when you're aiming at something like a global caliphate, when you're talking about a kind of the global march towards Islamic domination. You kind of mark these things like 9/11 and other things not just 9/11/2001, but prior to that, when you kind of see Iran's just willingness to stick it out and call the bluff. At some level, that reflects a confidence that God's going to bring the victory that they think that they deserve. So that's one thing that I think is evident again in this conflict. The second thing is when we talked about just war, we talked not only about whether to go to war, and I think the just causes to go to war against Iran were obvious. They go way back and so on, and we talked about all those things. But it's also in how the war was waged. And part of that is having a clear path to victory. Part of that is being willing, to stick it out and to do the hard stuff. And there was, one could say that the administration was highly restrained in terms of going after civilians and going after infrastructure. But there was that constant threat that he didn't follow through on. You know, if Iran doesn't do this by this date, then I'm going to. And if, this is the deadline and I'm going to obliterate and that sort of stuff. And that brought up, I think, a lot of the confusion that rests with this deal, that there was often talk that there was going to be a kind of a wide sweeping dominant victory. And it became obvious that that wasn't going to happen. Now, in terms of what this means and where we're at, I think there is, as you put it, a lot to wait on. Roger Ayer's calling it a loss. There's a lot of people on the right calling this a loss. I don't think that's exactly right. But again, I have the limited information, more limited than even those guys. I don't know that that's the right language. But I do know that there was this distinction between there was a kind of an expectation. Part of that is interesting to me as you talk about the shift of civilizations, because clearly the U.S. is the dominant nation on the globe. But you have an ability by rogue actors, by smaller regimes, in many situations, to kind of push back and hold their ground against bigger nations. We're seeing it in the Ukraine and Russia as well. And that reflects changes in technology, that reflects a difference in perspective. I think it also reflects a restraint, because it's kind of like we've got this capacity to go just flat out obliteration, and we're not willing to do it. That's a good thing. There could be a million reasons why we're not willing to do it, but we're not willing to do it. So there's a lot left to be learned. There's a lot left to be seen. But obviously, it's the biggest story in the world. And there are worldview implications to war, just like there are to almost everything else.
2: I will highly recommend, if people want to learn more about some of those worldview implications, two things quickly. The first is a book called The Looming Tower by Lawrence Wright, who was a New York Times journalist who just systematically followed and categorized the lead up from about the 1940s, beginning in Egypt, to 9/11. And this was written shortly after 9/11. But it is primarily following the ideological journey of the Muslim world from the 40s to 9/11. And then the second thing I'll recommend is there's a journalist at The Atlantic named Graham Wood, who I think is one of our generation's best journalists, frankly. And he wrote a piece probably 10 years ago now called What ISIS Really Wants. And this was in The Atlantic. And it was categorizing the very scary but very true things that you just said, which is that the clash between our nation and the Muslim world is not a clash of competing material interests, which is in too many instances how we seem to have approached this, and naturally so. But that's not what's happening. And if we continue to approach the clash in that way, we will lose. I don't know what lose looks like necessarily. And I trust the Lord. You know, I haven't given myself fully over to surrender or anxiety about any of this. It is anxiety producing, but it is important to know that this is not the same as two people who, you know, want economic success and stability and independence on a global scale. And so how best do we get there, and how do we negotiate each other's interests? That's just not what's happening here. You know, I was struck when you started talking about, we talk all the time about our inability in our cultural moment here in the West to delay gratification. And there is almost no better modern actor that can delay gratification than the Muslim world. And I wish the Christian world could get on board with that, and we need to foster that in our own lives, but that's certainly the case there for sure.
3: Well, it's interesting how many of these old analyses are holding up pretty well. I'm thinking of Peterim Sorokin, who talks about the difference between ideational cultures and sensei cultures. Ideational cultures being those willing to delay gratification for a higher aspiration. That certainly defines the Muslim world, even though, you know, obviously when you get into the details, there's a big difference between ISIS and Iran. There's a big difference between those schools of thought within Islam, but there are some of these kind of big picture views, which is where, you know, they're living for something that is aspirational as opposed to something that is immediate. And, you know, the declaration put that into the water and to the United States, you know, this view, this vision of life, liberty, and the pursuit of happiness and who gets it and so on was not something that was true on the ground. It was an aspiration. So there are good aspirations and bad aspirations, but there are a big difference between being aspirational and not being aspirational. So I appreciate both of those sources. One of the there's two places to get that contrast that you're talking about as well. One is an interesting book called The Death of the Grown-Up. And The Death of the Grown-Up was written in the wake of 9/11. It was being written ahead of time before that. By a New York Times journalist named Diane West. I think she's in New York Times, but she was arguing that America had become a nation of adolescents and that the West had become basically, you know, kind of had Peter Pan syndrome and never would grow up. And then 9/11 happened and she kind of rewrote it, and she talked about what that looked like in terms of the clash with Islam, something that did have high expectations, for example, for young men, even if they were just horrifically inhumane and terrible and misleading and so on. And so that contrast between not just the Islamic mind, but the Western mind, I think is an interesting source there too. And I'm always struck by how Samuel Huntington's The Clash of Civilizations has aged pretty well. I mean, look, everyone found flaws here and there, and it wasn't perfect. It didn't bat 1,000. But if you bat 300 for your career, you're going to make the Hall of Fame in baseball. He's definitely ahead of that. So I think those are some other sources as well.
2: The other interesting part of this story is, you know, we say something like delayed gratification and aspiration as virtuous things, and they can be. But to be clear, what the Muslim world broadly, and obviously there are different schools of thought and there's a wide variety of people and belief systems in that, but broadly, the Muslim world, what they are delaying gratification for and aspirational for, is a ghastly, breathtakingly destructive lie and view of the human story and of the world and the universe. And so we know that. And we, because of that, their dedication to it naturally leads to just the torrent of violence and human degradation and depravity that we witness in the way they treat themselves and each other and they're vulnerable, and then their neighbors. And I'm bringing that up because another piece of news that we saw this week was another report coming out from a team of investigators, including a member of parliament in the UK, who is looking into something that we talked about a while ago, and I want to be careful about how we categorize this and just speak about it carefully. But there has been now, I think everyone has to reckon with the fact that this is happening, just a rash of violence against women and children of a sexual nature in the UK, done predominantly perpetrated by Pakistani Muslim men who have immigrated into the country. And this is directly related to the Muslim world's view of women, of sexuality, of children, and of the rights of men over women and children. And frankly, the transient nature of like this human life. This is one of the major distinctions, I think, between Christianity and Islam, is that Jesus affirmed the value and dignity and worth of this current life, even though he has promised to come back and make all things new, and that he's building a kingdom where we get to commune with God in the way that he always intended before the fall. Even though all of that's true, this life still has great significance and meaning and weight, and we ought to respect it and seek, joy and wisdom in it as opposed, and I know there's piety within Islam, but there is less of a importance put on, obviously, treating other people well and, you know, living, building a sort of beautiful kingdom in that way here, as in so much as they're just waiting for the better one later.
3: Yeah, the eschatology of Islam factors in here. More fundamentally, it's the how non-believers are understood. What is it? A non-believer. And you have moderate Muslims that then would see some sort of inherent essential duty. You have committed Muslims and those who have bought into a particular understanding of Islam and where human dignity comes from, you know, kind of submitting to Allah as opposed to not. And that basically shapes whether one has any dignity and value whatsoever. And that's especially important in a time when there's an oppression narrative that's applied. So it is important to say that there is this understanding of right and wrong that emerges out of Islam called Sharia law. And Sharia, by those strict definitions, the horrific, systemic, widespread treatment of women and especially teenagers and children by these Muslim men is actually okay according to this framing of morality from Islam. They didn't do anything wrong. In fact, they did what they were supposed to do. You have to actually chalk it up. This isn't, you know, people often talk about, well, Christians do such bad things. When Christians do such bad things, it's against the clear teachings of Jesus, the clear teachings of Holy Scripture, the history of the church, as it understood what was right and wrong. Not that there's no skeletons in the closet. They're not in the closet anymore. Everybody knows them. This aligns with the moral vision of Islam, according to the actual teachings, according to the actual life of Muhammad, according to the history of Islam. This aligns with it. And that tells you a lot about what's actually going on here. But I also want to say something else, which is that for something this widespread and this systemic to go on for this long, of this horrific nature, you have to have the intent, you have to have the motive, but you also have to have the opportunity. And for this much opportunity to present itself in the UK for so long, at this point, then we're talking about an evil that not only exists by those who perpetrate it, but the evil that exists within the British society and in the wider West. I'm struck right now by the fact that the Prime Minister of the UK has been proposing, and this has been a story for a couple weeks, a ban on harmful social media for those under 18. Look, we don't have that in the United States. The harms to children from social media are now observably clear, and they should have been 10 years ago as well. We're not even talking about that. So we are being complicit in an evil that we're allowing to take place in the lives of our young people as well. Now, you could say, well, it's not that bad. I mean, how do you measure the harm? Obviously, the direct physical assault and the awfulness done to that's been revealed in this report is hard to stomach. And the social media harms, where a young person gets up every day and thinks that they were born into the wrong body, hates their body, hates themselves, the suicidal ideation, the panic, the willingness to harm themselves in order to kind of seek some sort of peace and resolution, the bullying, I mean, the hypersexualization at a young age. I mean, we could just go down the line and say one's a lot more whitewashed than the other is. I don't know how you measure harms. The harms done by social media are well over 250,000. You know, if we're talking about sheer numbers, I'm not comparing the evils. I'm just saying that it's inconsistent. And both of these things reveal a complicity in evil. And where is that complicity coming from? It's coming from our ideology. In the prior case of this inquiry, of this systemic, long-standing, widespread allowance of abuse against women and children in the UK, you can chalk a lot of it up to critical theory. In other words, refusing to realize that an Islamic worldview is not the same thing as a racial identity, and to basically not be willing to say anything against immigration because of fear at some level or another that one would be accused of being racist. What you have to address is the actual belief system, the belief system that comes both from the Islamic worldview and from the culture that the Islamic worldview built that these individuals came from. You have to get up close and personal with what this actually is and whether it is compatible, whether it is aligned with Western culture, or whether it is harmful. The scope of this, the degree of this is just absolutely scandalous. I just go back to this over and over. We're not protecting our kids. We're not protecting our kids. We're not protecting our kids. And as the U.S. looks across and points fingers at the U.K., we have to ask ourselves, are we protecting our kids? Are we protecting our kids? And I think the answer is no.
2: 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We'll be right back with more Breakpoint This Week in just a moment.
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2: We're back on Breakpoint This Week. There are World Cup matches happening all over the country, and there is one slated to happen in Seattle in next week. And Seattle has been promoting this for months now as its Pride match. We know June is Pride Month. And this is the match between, wait for it, Egypt and Iran. They are going to be playing in the Pride match of the World Cup happening in Seattle. Going back as far as the winter, Egypt, at least, the Egypt Soccer Federation, whatever, put forward a statement asking to please stop this. We do not want to take part in anything that would support or celebrate homosexuality. Please remove all this branding. We want to play the game, but we don't want to be a part of any of these celebrations. And they rather ingeniously wrote their statement using all of the critical theory. They were like, we want this to be a celebration of multiculturalism, which means you need to respect the cultural differences of the teams that are coming into your city, and we would rather not celebrate homosexuality. This is a clash of ideas, and it's remarkable to watch people such as the Pride Coalition in Seattle that's putting this forward, try to reckon with and talk their way out of this because they want to be multicultural and they love words like diversity, but they've never quite understood what those mean, and they've never quite been asked to reconcile those with, for example, cultures where people who are gay or engage in homosexual activity are imprisoned or worse. This is

0: demands of the so-called pride movement or LGBTQ initiatives are for this multiculturalism and diversity, and to respect and to accept people and to be tolerant of people. And it often comes along with, and there's always been this conflation within critical theory of like white supremacy, of heteronormativity, and you put all this stuff together as if it's a mix and these people are guilty of that. And what you, the story is just rich. It's Egypt and Iran, and you're going to force a pride celebration on their soccer match. It's just wild. I mean, it's just, you can't make this stuff up. Like, is there a better example of colonialism and oppression than the pride movement, of basically expecting the rest of the world to take up these values that only exist in the post-modern Western context?
1: 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From the Colson Center for Christian Worldview, I'm Maria Baer, alongside John Stonestreet. 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Please do join us over there if you can to hear the rest of our top stories of the week from a Christian worldview perspective. 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
1: Welcome to Focus on the Family's weekend broadcast. 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
2: It was a great memory. I don't remember the spiritual significance of that one. I really don't. It was just plain fun. And that's another thing. Stuff in this book is just fun, you know? And again, the minor things, making memories with your children, I think that's what, at least at my age, that's what I cherish is those memories.
1: Well, that's Jay LaFoon, and he and his wife Laura join us today on Focus on the Family with Jim Daly, and they're going to be talking about activities you can do as a mom or a dad with your kids. Thanks for joining us. I'm John Fuller.
3: You know, it's possible you're just getting through the motions of life. You're busy. You may have a job outside the home as a mom, and probably as a dad, you're working hard. And it comes to that point when you're going, man, we're just going through the motions. Listen, Focus on the Family. We don't want you to simply survive. We want you to thrive as you are married and building your marriage, and especially on parenting too, so you're able to thrive in Christ, which is, I think, a great slogan.
1: That is the goal, and I appreciate that.
3: And today we're going to talk specifically about how to do that in the parenting journey, particularly for dads, but there's application for mom too. But dads, we need to be engaged. It's not just mom's job to raise the kids, and I hope we prove that to you today.
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2: Great to be here.
4: Good to be here.
3: Yeah, it's always so fun. Let me just get to the point, why do dads struggle to engage? Now, let me give dads some relief, because one of the things I experienced with Trent and Troy, when they were like less than two, I didn't know what to do with them. I wasn't great at changing the diapers. I wasn't big on feeding them with the spoon and then them spit it all up. Of course I did it. Gene was far better at that. But I remember thinking to myself, like most of us dads, when does this change? When can they throw a ball? When can they run with me outside? When can we do some kind of action? So to speak to that issue of dad engagement, and we kind of start slow, I think.
2: I think for me, I was afraid I was going to break them. I mean, seriously, you know, here's this little person, and she was great with him. And I think part of it is the whole concept of it's something new. It's a new person. And how do we, how do we relate to them? And I think for most men, it's fear. There's a fear.
3: That's interesting, yeah.
2: And that fear translates into flight. You know, it's fight or flight. It turns into flight for a lot of guys. And when really... children want their dads to be involved in their life.
3: Oh, yeah.
2: Children want that, even from the earliest age. And that's why I think this book is so important, is because it gives dads opportunity to do things, because as men, we like to participate in activities together and not just sit and talk. And this is what this is all about for the dads.
3: Okay, thank you, Jay. Let's go to the expert. Laura, you're the observer mom. Why do you think dads struggle to engage?
4: You know, I think... it's the way God's created us. As women, we're more nurturing. As men, I don't know what you guys are.
3: We're going to keep you off balance as long as possible.
4: You're something, but you know, yeah, you are something. But we're more nurturing. So it's just that we're more relational in that. So we automatically, and there's something inside a woman that just, I need to take care of this person. It also applies to our husbands. I need to take care of you. And so I think for men, there's a... at least for the men I've observed, when a new baby comes into your life, there's a bit of a power struggle. You know, my wife is now taking care of this. Well, she's not taking care of me anymore.
3: We're the little boy.
2: Exactly.
4: I want to be taken care of. So I think that starts it. But I think it's also exactly what Jay said. It's, I don't know what to do. I just know from observing him, he was like, I don't know what to do with this child. Just tell me what to do. You know, how do I change the diaper? How? And for women, sometimes we just, I don't know why we just know how to do that, but we do. And, you know, it just was, I feel like it's just a God-given innate ability that we have. And it's not that God didn't give men that, but men are more companion-oriented. Even when you talk about marriage, men want to do stuff with their wife. They don't want to, like Jay said, we don't want to sit and talk and share our feelings and all that stuff. They want to, let's go ride a bike, let's go play golf, let's go. So it's that, it's not that they don't want to be with their kids. They just, when they're little, you can't throw a ball. You can't make them run. They
3: things
4: can't
3: became
4: do that
3: much
4: yet.
3: More exciting when they could do that with me.
4: Exactly.
3: I was much more engaged.
4: And it's a lot easier then. Yeah. Now I know what to do. Now it's into my territory.
3: Yeah,
4: now
3: that's
4: I know
3: funny.
4: What to do.
3: Let me move to Laura, you. What would you say to wives who want to see their husbands get more involved? And, you know, it's kind of one of those things. And this is a natural thing for a wife to do. Honey, I think you should. And fill in the blank. How does an effective wife notice that there's maybe not the engagement level that she would like?
4: Right.
3: And then how does she spur her man on to become more the father she wants him to be?
4: Well, I can answer that a couple different ways. First of all, you're right. We try and tell this is, you should do this, you should do that, what we need to do. And I hope that women who maybe buy this book for their husbands will realize, let him be who he is. You know, I would never tell Jay to take our son to a monster truck rally because he wouldn't do that anyway. He would take our son golfing. But, you know, let them be who they are and let that come out naturally. If you were to get this book for your husband, you know, first of all, 75 amazing activities, a man's going to go, 75, where do I start? Well, you could go ahead as a wife and just put in some little post-it notes or whatever, maybe 5 or 6.
2: But this one sounds like you, honey.
4: But then just give it. Don't say anything. Here, I've already like tagged some for you if you want to. The other thing is we need to realize as women that our husbands are not mind readers and they don't get subtle hint and innuendo. So it's the classic, if you take a trash can out and stick it in the middle of the floor and say, the trash is full.
2: Yes, it is.
4: Exactly.
3: You're observant.
4: So instead of, could you take out the trash? And so it's the same thing when it comes to your kids. Could you help me give the kids a bath? So could you give them baths on Monday, Wednesday, Friday?
3: Well, that context, that is helpful, and husbands should receive it that way. It's good help to know what the runway lights.
4: Right.
3: Where they're going, what are you expecting of me? I would appreciate that as much as possible.
4: But then as a wife, we also have to watch our tone of voice. That we don't become...
0: You should know how to do this.
3: Thank you. Or, I was going to ask you to demonstrate that tone.
4: Be nagging of, why can't you do this? You know, whatever. So I'm going to get myself in trouble.
3: Yeah. Hey, before I throw one Jay's way here, let's end with another one for you, Laura. In this book, again, this doesn't exclude moms from participation. And just speak to that relevance that we want moms involved if they can be, and dad has a plan for that, and it works out.
4: Absolutely.
3: So this isn't about just compartmentalizing fun with dad.
4: Right. It's not. It's the intent was to just give men ideas for things that they can do with their kids. Mom can participate. It could be a family activity. I know for us, we've done several of them together. But also, it seems like when we as women go with, again, let him be the leader in doing the activity. Don't try and take over and say, oh, we should have done this way. We should have gone to this ice cream place instead of that ice cream place or whatever it might be. Or as a mom, a grandma, you can use the book too for the activities. It doesn't necessarily just have to be for dads, but
2: that's good. Because we run into a lot of grandparents who are parenting their grandkids.
3: Yeah.
2: And again, for grandparents who are looking for something to do, another great resource.
3: The good thing is you'll forget you did it and you can do it again. Hey, let's get into a couple of these just as examples so that folks listening and the YouTube watchers, they can get an idea. One, John, that you picked out as you went through the book was funny because this is for an older child, obviously.
5: Right. Well, yeah, you can start young. I mean, it's detailing your car. It's sort of like wash and detail the car.
3: I wouldn't want my 2-year-old detailing my car, but I'm just saying.
5: This is on page 76. You might have to go back and redo it, but I love the idea because it's an activity, but it also benefits me. It does cause a little extra work, however, in training, right?
2: Yeah, but you can let the 6-year-old hold the Windex and the paper towel.
5: So describe what that one is all about.
2: Well, that one is about the fact that as you do this work together, as you're cleaning this car, you're clearly spending time with your child. You're teaching your child healthy work ethic and healthy habits to keep your car clean. I mean, there's just a million things that are behind the scenes. But it's also that God cares about every detail of our life. You know, and these are the simple things we've done in this book, is to just say, this isn't rocket science. We're not talking about deep theology. But dads, don't you want your kids to know? Moms, don't you want your kids to know that God cares about every detail of our life.
3: Yeah. You know what pops to my mind is that great proverb that says, train up a child in the way he or she should go, and when they are old, they won't depart from it. And that these are simple things that you're talking about. How to, you know, there is no thing. Cleanliness is next to godliness in the Bible, but order, you know, doing order from chaos is certainly
2: scriptural.
3: And
2: being a good steward of what we've been given.
3: Yeah. You know? So those concepts I'm getting at, that's the point you're making.
2: I think so. And I think this is cliche, but more is caught than taught.
3: Yeah.
2: You know, you're going to demonstrate, you're going to model this behavior for your children.
3: What was another one that you enjoyed with your kids as they were growing up?
2: I was telling Laura, we went on vacation. Our son was six. Laura was pregnant with our daughter. And my parents were there. A couple other relatives were there. And we had this giant water balloon fight. And my six-year-old could not believe that we were going to have this water balloon fight. And, I mean, he was just giddy. And, of course, you know,
3: you nailed him, right?
2: He was on my team. We nailed Grandma.
3: Oh, gee. Poor Grandma. That's terrible. Don't write or call us. Send your
2: it
3: notes
2: water,
3: to Jay.
2: You know? Well, what he didn't realize was that we were at a rental house, you know, for the vacation, and we had to pick up all the balloons when we were done, you know. Yeah. But it was a great memory. I don't remember the spiritual significance of that one. I really don't. It was just plain fun. And that's another thing. Stuff in this book is just fun.
3: Yeah.
2: You know, and again, the minor things, making memories with your children, I think that's what, at least at my age, that's what I cherish, yeah, is those memories.
3: Well, and there's, and you know, now that my boys are 24 and 22, I think they have forgotten it, right? And they'll come back to something when they were a single digit young man, 6 and 8, let's say. They'll say, Dad, you remember when we did? I'm going, no, I don't.
2: Right.
3: But it stuck with them.
2: That's right.
3: They do remember those moments. And I think our brain chemistry kind of fires that way. God created us that way. When something exciting happens or fun like that, it sears into our brain and our memory. Speaking of that, Laura, I wanted to ask you about the benefits of dads engaging and playing with their kids. You did a little bit of research on the benefits of that. What are they?
4: You know, I think the benefits of a dad playing in a culture where men, not of their own accord, have taken a back seat, have taken a beating, have taken a, you know, we're not as important. I think when a dad is engaged with a son or a daughter, there's a relationship that's built that is not acknowledged by our culture. When Jay would, one of the things he would do with our daughter was he would take her on dad-daughter dates. You know, sometimes it was a dress-up date. The big thing right now is these daddy-daughter dances, you know, where they all get dressed up. But you're teaching your daughter how she should expect to be treated by a man.
3: Right.
4: You know, and that he would take her and they would go, sometimes it was just ice cream, but it was just the two of them. And then obviously he would do stuff with our son as well. And I think for a child, when someone starts talking to you about God the Father, God is our Father, if you don't have a father model in your brain, you can't understand that. And so when a man takes a role in the life of his child, they are more able to see when someone says God the Father to go, oh, like my dad. So he's going to be like a dad. And that feels a little more personal, feels a little more. So I think one of the benefits is that you exemplify God the Father when you are a dad getting involved in the life of your child.
3: You're modeling that.
4: Yes.
3: No, that's so true. Or you're damaging that.
4: Right. Either way, yes.
3: It's a good reminder for all of us as parents to make sure that you're thinking of that long game. You know, when you face the Lord, can you say to the Lord, I did the best job possible to parent and to steward that child you gave me or those children you gave me. Right. What a great place to start, to keep your day-by-day attitude in check so that you're doing the best you can. Doesn't mean you're going to lose it. You may, and you got to go back in and then apologize.
4: Right.
3: But it's probably one of the things that grieves my heart the most when we get communication here at Focus about a seriously damaged person because their parents who claim to be Christian did not live up to it. And these children tend to go far away from the Lord because of that. Think of that.
4: Right.
3: And we need to make sure we're doing all we can. So in this way, you're doing those things. So try to live a life that is in alignment with the scripture, knowing that we're not perfect. Tell your kids you're not perfect.
4: Right.
3: It's a good thing.
4: Exactly.
2: And whether we believe it or not, our kids are watching us like hawks.
3: More than anybody in our lives, mm-hmm. maybe outside of our wives, Trey.
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3: Some moms can get discouraged because they have to deal with those hard or boring parts of parenting. I mean, moms particularly. I was thinking Jane, she did biochemistry. You know, she could have been a veterinarian. That was her goal. But she chose to, let's have children, and that's what I'm going to pour my life into. And she did it very willingly and wanted to. And my boys were the beneficiaries of having a great mom. Speak to that kind of thing where how you as a mom are saying, okay, this is the decision I'm going to make. This is the call I have. This is what I'm going to do.
4: Yes, I felt, I knew from a very early age I was going to be a mom. I loved kids. I worked at the church nursery as a pre-adolescent. I was, give me the nursery work. I want to be in there. I loved kids. And so I knew that wasn't a difficult decision for me. I knew I'd been called to ministry, that we were going to work together in ministry, but I knew working in ministry was a way I could be flexible with our life. I could be flexible with being home with the kids. But I know some moms deal with, well, how come I have to be the bad parent and he gets to be the fun parent? Yeah.
3: Did you ever say that to Jay?
2: No.
4: No, because ours was opposite.
5: I was you were the fun one.
2: I grew up in a home. My father was a minister who was in the military.
3: Oh, good.
2: So I was
3: left, right.
2: Exactly. So I was the bad guy in our home.
4: And when you traveled, you were speaking. He was traveling and speaking before we were doing that together. And so whenever he was gone for the weekend, the kids and I had a party. I mean, that was just, we hate out at McDonald's. We played games.
2: Pizza.
4: We didn't do anything.
2: I'd come home, the house was a mess.
4: But we still had those conversations. We still had those conversations of how come I have to be the stern parent and you get to be the fun parent. And I had to realize that, you know, that really is not fair. I need to be on a team with him and we have to come at this as a united front. Mm-hmm. And that was just when our kids would say, can I go spend the night at Daniel's house? Our son would say, can I go spend the night at Daniel's house? I would say we have to wait and Dad and I talk about it. Mm-hmm. We have to present that reunited front.
5: And Jay, and one of the ideas is to kind of stretch outside of your comfort zone. So what's the importance of that? Why should my kids see me maybe failing? Because like I just hear failure when I stretch outside of my comfort zone.
2: Yes.
5: Let's try a new activity. It'll be dangerous. It might go south, but let's try it. I'm not wired that way.
2: Right.
5: But a lot of guys aren't going to go there.
3: Ego.
5: Why should we?
3: No, that's good.
5: There is a pride issue.
2: Yes. I will tell you that we've got a rock climbing wall at our college. And I am short in stature. I am stocky. I'm thick. Climbing rocks is not something that I was designed to do. But our son wanted to do it. And so I said, I'll give it a try. And, of course, he just scampered right up the wall, at, you know, 8 or 9 years old, had no fear. And I got about halfway up. And then I was done. I just couldn't. But I tried. And I think another great lesson for your kids is that you gave it a try. You put some effort into it. He knew that that was not my comfort zone, but that was something he wanted to do, so I'll give it a try.
3: Yeah.
2: Thank goodness he never wanted to do it again.
3: Yeah. No, I, you know, I had a similar experience with Troy, my younger son. We went to something that Focus does from time to time, Adventures in Fatherhood. So these are dads and their 12 to 18-year-old children, either a son or a daughter. And I took Troy, I took him a year or two early, but, you know, because it was a Focus event, I could sneak him in. But we're up on the prowl in the Sierra Madres in California. And this thing's like a 200-foot drop, and we're roped in, and he's trying to come over this rock face. He slams into the rock in front of him, and he starts crying. And I'm holding my weight. I'm a big guy like you, right? And I'm going, Troy, man, we got to get down. I know you're afraid. Just work your way down when you can. I've got to go. And then I was gone. And I get to the bottom. I'm waiting for him. So my face, seeing him in tears, I felt horrible. Mm. And then he lands, and he looks at me and goes, Dad, that was so much fun. We got to do that again. And I was like, oh my, what a man we have become in 200 feet. And that's your point.
2: Yep.
3: And that the other thing is three of the six dads in our little pod had to bail out because of height. Hmm. And that night we're doing a devotion around the campfire. And to hear their 10, 11, 12-year-olds go, Dad, why were you afraid? They have never seen their father afraid. And they had to say something in the middle of this devotional to say, you know, I don't like heights, or however they wanted to express that. But I think the kids were, again, amazed, because I think so often kids look at their fathers as perfect or flawless, mm-hmm. or they're big and they're, you know, they're my dad and they can do anything, right? That's what we think at that age.
2: I was more out of my comfort zone with our daughter doing things with her. You know what I'm saying? Because, Dad, let's go do sidewalk chalk. Well, first of all, I'm not artistic. Second of all, I don't like stuff on my finger. I mean, you know, it's all this stuff. I'm thinking, I don't want to do that, but that's what she wanted to do. And so, you know, sometimes it's scary. Sometimes it's just inconvenient. But when you step outside of your comfort zone, your kids notice.
3: How do you encourage, Jay, dads to set that example for kids on practically following God and serving others? These are all little, like you said, life lessons, but they should have an aim.
2: Again, I think as a dad, it's best done through activity.
3: Yeah.
2: You know, and
3: shoulder to shoulder.
2: Exactly.
3: Yeah.
2: One of the things that we did, and our kids will remember it to this day, and they talk about it, is we had a woman in our neighborhood who was recently widowed, and it was fall in Michigan, and that means there are leaves everywhere. And our small group said, let's get all of our family, you know, you bring all your kids, we'll bring all our kids, and we'll do Mrs. Philippon's yard in an hour or so. And Mrs. Philippon was flabbergasted. She couldn't believe someone would do this for her. And, you know, we had an opportunity that evening to talk about it, what it meant to the children. You know, what did you learn today? That we really need to serve other people. And that when you do serve other people, you bless them. And I mean, our kids were maybe 13 and 6 at the time. It's not like they were older, but they really learned that because we went out and we did service together.
3: Yeah.
2: And churches offer stuff like this all the time that you can do with your kids.
3: Yeah.
2: So take advantage of that.
3: Laura, you jumped in on that one, right?
4: Oh, yeah. Raking? Sure. I brought the lemonade. No. No, we did. It was a fun day, and it's fall in Michigan, so the kids were playing in the leaves, and then they'd have to rake them back up. But I was going to say, it's about the failure. I think it's good to let your kids see you fail. Good to let your kids see that you have fears. And also letting them know that fear's not a bad thing.
3: Yeah.
4: But what I'm afraid of might be different than what you're afraid of. You know, I'm afraid of bridges over water, and my kids used to think that was hilarious. Why? I said, because I'm afraid the car is going to go off the edge of the bridge. That just, it was something that I'd been afraid of since I was young. And the kids are like, okay, I can understand that. You know, I don't necessarily understand it, but I'm going to let you be afraid, Mom. I'm not going to make fun of you. But allowing kids to realize that what you're afraid of isn't maybe necessarily what I'm afraid of, but we all have fear.
3: Yeah.
4: And what we do with it makes a difference.
2: I think the overarching idea here is to let your kids see you have emotions.
3: Mm-hmm. It's a good thing.
2: Yeah, it's a good thing.
3: Dads struggle with that.
2: I know, and I don't understand why, because maybe I'm, you know, different, but, you know, I wanted my kids to see when I was sad. I wanted them to see when I was angry, but to be angry and not explode, you know, this really is not something I'm happy about, but I'm not going to explode over it. Or, you know, to let them see you cry. If you know, and not that it's a big, you're going to bawl your eyes out, but if, have that tear run down your cheek, they're going to realize you're human and that you express emotions and it's safe for them to express emotions.
3: It's a good thing. Right at the end here, you did have an activity or two in the area of teaching your children to be intentional about prayer. So let's connect that right at the end here. That, to me, is probably the most important lesson you could ever share with your child, is how to take your needs and pains to the Lord.
2: We no longer live in a neighborhood. We live in a around a block kind of neighborhood. But we lived in town, had a block. And one of the things that we encourage dads to do is to take your children around the block. And as you go around the block, say, hey, there's the Smiths. That's the family that right now they just lost their grandfather. Can we pray for them just as we're walking?
3: Oh, interesting.
2: And, yeah. And okay, here's your best buddy. Why don't we pray for him that he has a good day today? And as you go around the block, you know, at least in our small town, you know everybody. And so take some intentional time to just pray. And again, men fear this. It doesn't have to be some big elaborate prayer. Just, God, little Jimmy, he's Tori's best friend. Would you give him a good day today? Boom. The Lord hears that. And the kids hear you talking to God like he's approachable.
3: Right.
2: And that's huge.
3: That's so good. Well, what a good place to end. And again, you got 75 amazing activities for dads and kids. 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Mm-hmm. 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
3: Jan, Laura, it's so good to have you. Thanks for coming.
2: Hey, it's our pleasure.
4: Our pleasure.
3: Yeah. 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
8: Enjoying life and marriage, according to Ecclesiastes 9:9, is a decision. 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
5: Well, Ted Cunningham is our guest today on Focus on the Family with Jim Daly, and he'll share encouragement for every marriage at every stage. Thanks for joining us. I'm John Fuller.
3: John, I always enjoy hearing Ted speak about marriage because he combines biblical principles with great stories of his own family and some humor as well. He is so fun to listen to. You're going to hear it. And today's message was given at Liberty University, and he's encouraging the young people there to consider getting married sooner rather than later, which I think is great advice. And he has some wonderful marriage principles to share with all of us, principles that will apply to your marriage in mind too.
5: 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Ted Cunningham speaking on Valentine's Day, appropriately enough, on Focus on the Family with Jim Daly.
8: So hey, you never know. I met my wife on a blind date at Liberty University in 1995. The night I met her, I said to my buddy, Austin DeLoach, I'm going to marry this woman. And he looked at me and said, you can't decide that. I go, I just did. And I'll never forget walking into the kitchen of her 6'2", full-blooded Norwegian father. He's pretty much a Viking. You got to see this guy. Very intimidating. I said, I'd like permission to marry your daughter, to which he responded in his thick Norwegian accent, "Yo betcha." I said, but only under one condition. I had just graduated. Amy had 1 year left. I wanted to break all the rules. I wanted to get married between her junior and senior year. So I said, may I have permission to marry her now? And if you let me marry her now, I will pay for her senior year of college. To which he said, you betcha. And young guys will always ask me at events and at churches, bro, how did you get married at 22 and 21 and afford to pay for a senior year of college? I said, it was this thing called a job. I had more than one. And I love it when they say, I can't afford to get married young. I'm like, bro, I would believe that if you weren't holding a venti caramel macchiato in your right hand and an iPhone in your left. You need to start thinking Folgers and flip phones, bro. You cannot start marriage with a wife and unlimited data. You really got to think this through. But you can afford to get married young. I'm convinced of it. You haven't started marriage right until you get your parents' hand-me-down mattress. I'm just saying. The dip already built in. You get that's a good way to start marriage. Don't go to Ethan Allen. Don't go to Ethan Allen. Go to Home Depot, buy 1x12s and cinder blocks, and that's how you have shelving. There's a lot of ways to get marriage started right. And I'm encouraging young people to get married. My son and I, we love watching YouTube clips together. His favorite YouTube clip is the German Coast Guard. If you get time, check that out sometime today. Guy's being trained day one on the German Coast Guard, and a mayday comes in. Mayday, mayday, we are sinking, we are sinking. Hello? This is the German Coast Guard. Mayday, mayday, we are sinking, we are sinking. What are you sinking about? My son thinks that's the funniest clip he's ever seen, falls over in laughter. A few weeks later, we're driving down the road, and I start singing a hymn from my childhood that goes like this. I was sinking deep in sin, far from the peaceful shore. And from the back seat, I heard, hey, what were you sinking about? And I looked at my wife, and I said, they see everything we do, they hear everything we say, they forget nothing, and then they repeat. And so I want, my desire, 22 years into marriage, is to have a marriage worth repeating. In the Song of Solomon, you see the daughters of Jerusalem, and they say this about the young budding love of Solomon and the Shulamite woman. We rejoice and delight in you. We will praise your love more than wine. My desire is to praise the love of young people, to rejoice and delight in what God is doing in young, budding love. I have that passion, and I have it for my children. I don't want them to be afraid of marriage. I want to model it well for them. And so I tell Amy all the time, we are our children's backup singers. We say this in our country music little town called Branson, Missouri, all the time. Every marriage is a duet in need of great backup singers. And we desire to start by being great backup singers to our children. I want them to get married one day. I want them to get married early. I tell them all the time, you don't have to wait to get married. You can get married and grow up together. I used to sit where you're sitting. Every Wednesday, Dr. Falwell would speak at convocation. And he constantly told us, don't leave this campus without a wife. He was always being a great backup singer. And I'm grateful he did, because I met Amy on this campus, and now we're raising two children that we desire to model marriage well for. But some of you have maybe not had the great models. For Amy and I, we decided years ago, we want a marriage that's going to be fun. Because some of you maybe have heard this message in church growing up, and it goes something like this. God gives you a spouse to beat you down and to suck the life out of you so you can be more like Jesus. And I want to take you to Ecclesiastes this morning briefly. I love the book of Ecclesiastes. It's dark, it's pessimistic, very much fits my personality. If you need a good winter read, go to Ecclesiastes. Chapter 1, life is hard. Chapter 12, then you die. These are the bookends of Ecclesiastes. And in the middle of this book, you get Ecclesiastes chapter 9, verses 7 through 9. And it says this: go, eat your food with gladness, and drink your sparkling cider with a joyful heart. I clean that up for the Liberty Way. Let's stay focused this morning. Drink your wine with a joyful heart, for now God favors what you do. Always be clothed in white and always anoint your head with oil. It's speaking there of joy and festivity. And then in verse 9 of chapter 9, it says, endure life with your wife all your miserable days. It doesn't say that. I just misquoted. Here's what it says. Enjoy life with your wife, whom you love, all your meaningless days, for this is your lot in life and in your toilsome labor under the sun. Meaning you don't have to choose between life and a wife. You can have both at the same time. I meet young guys all the time that tell me, I can't get married. I don't want to get married. Or I meet guys that have gotten married and they say, you know, I got married young, but I had big dreams and plans and goals for the future. But when I got married, that all changed. God doesn't give you a spouse to beat you down and suck the life out of you. He doesn't give you a spouse to be the grind of life. He gives you a spouse to go through the grind of life with. And for some of you, marriage is not on your radar right now, but according to research, you got about a 90% shot of walking down the aisle one day. And I just want to encourage you. I just want to encourage you this morning. When it comes to love, it doesn't matter how you meet. When it comes to enjoying life and marriage, according to Ecclesiastes, it doesn't matter how you meet. It's what you do after you meet. I tell people all the time, I don't care how you meet. eHarmony.com, Match.com, FarmersOnly.com, Ancestry.com. I don't care how you meet. The Bachelor, how you meet doesn't matter. It's what you do after you meet. And here's the bottom line. Enjoying life and marriage, according to Ecclesiastes 9:9, is a decision. It's not an outcome. It's something you decide. It's something you choose, not something you wait for. Not waiting for a certain season in life. You make the decision. Let's enjoy life together. And be honest with you, the first 7 years of marriage, Amy and I, we did not enjoy it. We got to the point, I mean, we were in love and we were committed and we removed the D word, the divorce word, from our marriage. But man, we had the struggles early in marriage, as many young couples do. Until about 7 years in, we made the decision that we are going to enjoy life together. And my wife, Amy, is way better at this than I am. She said, you know what? We're going to have fun with everything. Anything irritating, frustrating, annoying, pet peeves, we're just going to choose to find a way to enjoy life together. And she said, I'm going to let you pick the first topic, the issue that we may have, and I'm going to show you how we can have fun with everything. So this is what I told her. This is where I started. It's where I was at the time. I said, babe, there's not a lot of adventure for men in the world anymore. So would you please let me find my own parking space? I want to do it all by myself. I want to provide this for my family. And she said, all right, game on. And I pull past her third space from the door spot she picks out. I drive 20 spaces down. And the first few years of marriage, she just looked at me with those eyes that said, you stubborn, stubborn man. Just take the help, receive the help. And I'm, nope, I got it. We are going to walk, right? I was passionate about this. Now, all these years later, every time we pull into a parking lot, I find the spot still. And my wife does this, and I love it. She leans over, and she starts massaging my bicep. And she'll say, you did this all by yourself. I'm so proud of you. You know what I caught her doing a couple years ago? She knows those Andy's candies at the end of an Olive Garden meal are like crack to me. I love Andy's candies. I can't get enough of the Andy candies. She bought a bag of them, and she keeps them in her purse now for when I do something good. Amen. Ladies, on your date tonight, take a little bag of treats, okay? because it was in a parking lot that she handed me my first one, and I ripped that thing out of her hand. I'm opening it up, and I realize, huh, my wife just gave me a treat. She is rewarding my good behavior. I am a dog. I was all right with it. You got to be good with it, and you got to go with it. Having fun. I just started studying comedy about the last year and a half. And comedy is very simple. It's premise, punchline, premise, punchline, premise, punchline. My favorite thing is the callback. The callback is where you bring a punchline from earlier in the set and you bring it off of a different premise 10, 15, 20 minutes later. As I studied that, I go, why don't we do that as couples? Why don't we turn every conflict, like a parking lot situation, into a callback? And have fun with it instead of always being irritated with each other, instead of always choose to have fun, because enjoying life and marriage is about having fun. It's about choosing to have fun. It flows from the same place, your character, that commitment flows from. So here's how I do it now. Now, some of you are going to find this early in marriage or in your dating right now. My wife would ask me questions when we were first married, thinking I had the answers to everything she asked me. And I'd be like, why do you think I know it? We'd drive through a construction zone, and she'd be like, hey, babe, yeah, what are they doing right here? I wasn't involved in any of the meetings on this project. I have absolutely no idea what's going on here. And I used to drive down the road going, why does she think I know these? And she, you know why? She's wanting to connect with me. She's not looking for information. Guys, we make this mistake a lot. We think when she's asking questions that she needs answers. No, she needs connection. She needs us just to listen and to talk. So watch. Now here's how I've turned that into a callback. When we drive through a construction zone to have fun, she'll say, hey, babe, what are they doing right here? I turn into the construction foreman. I told him, rip it up, boys. We're going 12 lanes, not 6. You got to have fun with it. Roll down the window. Talk to the construction workers as you go by like you're the foreman.
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8: 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I want you to think about for just a second the guy who's at home and he turns on an eHarmonyMatch.com or OurTime.com commercial. And he sees a couple twirling around on the screen. And he thinks to himself, boy, I'd like to have that right now, but I can never have that because we never took a test. We'll never have that. And I always tell the guys in our church, stop looking for greener grass. Where there's greener grass, there is a septic leak. Stay home and water your own lawn. For a good time, call home. But he sees, you know, if I want to have fun again in life, if I want to enjoy life again, I need to find someone new. No. Here's the bottom line. You will never find compatibility. You'll never discover it. There's not an algorithm in the world that can put you with someone compatible. Compatibility is something you choose. It's something you create. It's a decision that you make. Now, my wife and I, we come from two very different backgrounds. I grew up independent, fundamental, premillennial, King James Version only Baptist. I have what's known as a guilt-prone nature. She grew up Assembly of God, set free in Jesus, right? So I see all signs on the road as laws to be followed. You break one, you go to jail, God stops loving you. That's how I view signs. She sees all signs on the road as suggestions for other people. Very different. I grew up in a home that taught savings was money you put away for a rainy day. She grew up seeing savings as the difference between the actual price and the sale price. She has two love languages. If you know what a love language is, it's the way we give and receive love. She has two love languages, acts of service and quality time, which means I serve her for long periods of time. That's how I show Amy Cunningham love. We make the choice to enjoy life together. We're watching movies. We love watching movies. For Amy, watching a movie means surfing Pinterest and reading a magazine. which puts all of the burden of watching the movie on me. Something will happen and she'll be like, oh, what just happened? Oh, this wears me out. I have to pause the movie and say, hey, there was an explosion on the space station. A big piece of metal broke off and hit the space shuttle. Now they're stuck in outer space. She goes, oh, what are they going to do? Again, this is that question needing information. I'm not an astronaut. I have absolutely no idea. But I bet if we watch the rest of the movie together, we'll know how to fix a space shuttle the next time we need that information. Choosing to have fun together. It's another great passage. Genesis 2:24 says, for this reason, a man will leave his father and mother and be united to his wife, and the two become one flesh. The first half of that verse is a parenting verse, that you should leave home. You're already starting on that journey, but you should leave home. It's not God's plan for your life to be in your parents' basement at 35 with Star Wars bed sheets on your bed. That's not his plan. He wants you to leave and to separate. And it's a good thing. My kids, 12 and 14, soon to be 13 and 15, I share this verse with them all the time. And you can ask my son at 12, what's your dad's definition of maturity according to Genesis 2:24? And Carson will go, I will not be with mom and dad forever, so plan accordingly. That's right. You're eventually going to go. And I tell my kids all the time, we love you. You're a welcomed addition to this home. But I want you to know, we got big plans, your mom and I, after you leave. And he'll say, well, what are you going to do? Well, first of all, we're going to Disney World. That's where we're going to kick this whole thing off. But your mom and I, we're preparing you. We want you to leave. And when my daughter was 5 years old, she was kind of taking over the house. And I sat her down. I said, Corinne May, there's only one queen in this house, and you ain't her. She looked at me with those eyes that said, we'll see. Big talker. The next day she tells my wife, there's room enough in this house for two queens. And I said, Corinne May Cunningham, one day I'm going to stand at the back of a church with you, looking down the aisle at some pervert. No, I didn't say that. I didn't say that to my daughter. I would never say that to my daughter. I said, I'm going to stand at the back of a church with you. I'm not walking you down the aisle until I know he loves you as much as me. Because here's the thing, you are not my queen, but you're my princess. And one day, I'm gonna walk you down the aisle to give you away to become another man's queen. I said, and that's Genesis 2:24. For this reason, a man leaves his father and mother, is united to his wife, and the two become one flesh. The bond, according to that passage, the bond between a husband and a wife is to be stronger than the bond between a parent and a child. And I said, Corinne, I want to show you to the best of my ability every day how a queen should be treated. That's my goal. So you know what to look for. Because I love it when a mom comes up to me at a wedding and says, I don't feel like I'm losing a son today. I feel like I'm gaining a daughter. I say the same thing every time. Nope, you're losing a son. And it's time for you to back away so these two can become one. Because we're watching Genesis 2:24 take place. A husband and wife, two becoming one. I want to rejoice and delight and praise your young love today. I want to tell you, you got this. You can do this. And the culture's telling you, no, you can't. You're too young. And I challenge the unnecessary delay of marriage, but that doesn't mean that I encourage the rushing of marriage. But I'm just saying, you can get married and grow up together. You can pursue marriage and you can enjoy life together if you make that decision. Include it in your vows. Include it in your vows, because I meet couples all the time that are walking away. I'll never forget on the East Coast years ago, a lady came up to me after a session I did called From Anger to Intimacy. She was shaking. She was so mad. And she walked right up to me and she said, Pastor! I was like, whoa, all right, yeah. She said, I need to say something to you. It's like, wow. I said, what's that? She said, my husband left me. Do you know why he left me? I said, I'm getting a little picture of it, but it's just a real small little picture of it.
10: She said, he left me because he couldn't handle being married to a successful woman. I went, oh boy, here's a key relationship truth. The issue is rarely ever the issue. Don't sabotage your relationship over issues. Get below the surface of the issue. And I am here, I can say with confidence, not even knowing this woman, her success did not cause her divorce. There was something else going on. I said, ma'am, can I pastor you for 5 minutes? I took her silence as consent. I noticed it from across the room. She said, what's that? I said, the ginormous chip on your shoulder. I don't know who said what. I don't know how long it's been there, but I got great news for you today. She goes, what's that? I said, you're 100% responsible for it. You can choose today what you're gonna do with it. You can stay angry and sabotage your next relationship, or you can choose to resolve it. You can do something with it. I taught her two things that day about anger that a mentor shared with me 17, 18 years ago. And it's simply this. Unresolved anger is like drinking poison, expecting the other person to get sick. I said, ma'am, and I say this comes from the heart of a pastor who loves you. You're drinking this poison by the gallons a day. I said, and the second thing about anger that I've learned is you never bury anger dead. You always bury it alive. And it will resurface in another relationship if you don't deal with it, if you don't do something with it. And she was standing there next to her son. And I said, if you're not careful, it'll come out on him. I want to encourage you to resolve this anger. I want to encourage you to do the same thing. For some of you, maybe you're realizing, like, why can't I keep a relationship? Why am I sabotaging every relationship that I'm in? Above all else, guard your heart, for it is the wellspring of life. What do you need to resolve? I view anger like a pet. We just carry it around with us everywhere we go. Some of you can handle anger like a carnival goldfish. You got it for a couple of days and then it's gone, right? You don't have it after that. Others carry it around like a guinea pig. I remember my daughter wanted a guinea pig. We went into the pet store and my daughter's looking in the cage, excited to get the guinea pig. I call the sales associate to the side. I said, yeah, ma'am, can you tell me how long is this thing gonna live? And with enthusiasm, she said, 5 to 7 years. I was like, I was thinking something more like in the 2 to 3 year range. What do you got in the 2 to 3 year range? This smug sales associate looks at me and she says, sir, maybe you're not ready for the responsibility of a pet. I said, I don't want the dang thing. I'm trying to teach my daughter without so much commitment, but that to me is always a picture when I see someone carrying around unresolved anger. She's just holding this thing, carrying it around, and every day with their thoughts toward that other person, and in her case, her ex-husband, who she thinks left him because of her success. She's just feeding this guinea pig. But you know, I meet a lot of folks in church ministry that they don't even have a guinea pig, they got a parrot. I don't know if you know this about parrots, but they outlive their owners. Can you imagine, I mean, going to the lawyer's office after someone dies, and yeah, you get the house, you know, you get the accounts, and you get the bird. But that was this lady, and I told her, you know what needs to happen to the bird? You need to take the bird down off your shoulder. Get rid of it. Get rid of it. Resolve your anger. Choosing to enjoy life and marriage. It's a decision that you need to make early. It's a decision that you need to work through. I want to encourage you, don't be afraid of marriage. Hebrews 13:4 says, marriage should be honored by all and the marriage bed kept pure. It simply is saying, whether you're young or old, married or single, we're all called to esteem marriage as highly valuable. And that is my prayer for you. Thank you, Liberty University, for having me today.
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3: John, it's so important to remember that we get out of our marriage relationship what we put into it, and that we can choose to pursue joy with our spouse. And I love that line Ted used earlier, for a good time, call home. Boy, that should be a bumper sticker. What a great reminder.
5: Yeah, that'll preach.
3: 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It contains a lot of practical advice like how to laugh together again, how to fight as teammates, not opponents, and how to appreciate your mates

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2: Today shows a high of 85 degrees with a low of 75 degrees and a 40% chance of thunderstorms.
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0: 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That's news to me, Mark.
1: Well, hallelujah. I'm glad they are. You know, I mean, we're different, definitely. You know, men and women are completely different. And don't think I'm some mean old dude that has some backward thinking that thinks everybody needs to be in their place. And I did not buy my wife a vacuum cleaner for Christmas. I mean, I'm not that kind of guy.
2: Good.
1: I cook more than my wife. I like to clean our home. Like, and I cry at these romantic comedy stuff.
0: What a guy.
1: Great. I know. But men and women often take on different roles. And one role or one person is not better or worse than the other. Moms and dads are just different. And moms may have gifts that dads doesn't, but the door swings both ways. And dad may have some abilities that mom does not. So they each possess qualities that fill the role that God's placed them in, and suppress this unique gift means that teens don't have the opportunity to get everything they need. When Jane and I were in counseling, our counselor told us this: if you guys would quit trying to change one another, you'd be happier and you'd be better parents. Mom and dads don't have to be on the same page, but they do need to be in the same chapter, utilizing the gifts that God's given them. That's what we're going to talk about today.
0: All right, and Courtney will join us in a moment. Mark will also talk with a teen named Drew coming up on the program today. Parenting Today's Teens, online, parentingtodaysteens.org. Well, Mark, Courtney, what do moms and dads do differently when it comes to raising teens? And Courtney, I'll start with you, ladies first.
2: Oh, thank you. Well, my son is only one, and I can already tell that my husband and I communicate very differently with him, even as a one-year-old who's not really communicating back. And so I'm more of like talking through things as stuff happens. You know, he'll fall and bump his head, and I'm like, what happened? Are you okay? Tell me what's going on. He can't even talk, where David, my husband, is like, get up, get it together. What are you doing? Learn how to walk, type of thing. So it's just very different in that way of, I think we're just wired a little bit differently. And I didn't notice that until I had a kid, that I just kind of want to make sure he's okay. And David is more like, he's okay. He'll be fine. We'll figure it out.
1: Yeah. You know, I think dads communicate briefly and connect through other things. I mean, they do through activities and sports and driving. I mean, if women are faulted for talking too much, then men are faulted for not talking enough. And I think that's kind of the difference between me and you. And I think the other thing is the emotional processing and the problem solving about how men and women are different in that.
2: Yeah, naturally, women are typically more in touch with those emotions, so they can read them better in their kids, where I think men more so want to fix the problem. So they very quickly are like trying to assess, how do I fix this, make it better for you? Where women are able to see, okay, well, they're hurt or they're scared or they're sad, and that's okay. They'll get through it. Men kind of want the problem to go away, so they tend to try to fix it very, very quickly.
1: You know, and it's interesting when you say that, I feel a little offended that you would suggest that I'm not emotional in some way. Isn't that funny?
2: But it happens so quickly.
1: Like, but I can fix it. I can tell you how it can be different.
2: Of course. But that does happen. I think that's a really great point, too. Yeah. When parents are looking at one parent's strengths over another, we almost become offended that we don't have that. Or one parent thinks, well, I'm better because I have this gift. But you need both of them. You need everything to balance out the scales. But it is so quickly. It's so easy to be offended in that moment. I have felt that.
1: Yeah, when I tell people that men have this tendency to always want to fix everything and shift more towards solutions and action, you know, some men get offended. Wait a minute, I'm not that way. I'm better than that. But we are that way, and it's okay. And we don't have to be different because our wives, our spouses, our exes that are involved in the parenting of our child, our grandmother that's helping out, they're balancing the other side of that, so we don't have to. The other thing has to do with boundaries and flexibility. Yeah, I mean, I think that's huge. The way that women look at boundaries and being flexible is different than the way men do.
2: What do you mean?
1: Well, it's like moms have this tendency to be more flexible and context-driven. I understand why you did that, and moms may be more willing to adjust rules based on emotions or circumstances. But dads are a little bit different, aren't they?
2: Yeah, I could see that a little bit. I think it ties into the emotional aspect of it. So women understanding the context and adjusting depending on what was going on in the situation, where I think I'm thinking back to my parents, my dad being very much like, this is the rule, this is the consequence, yeah, this is the expectation, and it doesn't change. I think that's shifting a little bit, though. Like, I think that's not as black and white as it used to be. Maybe it's a different type of parenting in this generation where the focus on mental health is a little bit more highlighted. And I'm not necessarily saying that's a good thing, but I do think even dads right now are tending to be a little bit more flexible in their boundaries. And I see it a lot with girls. When dads of daughters, they have a very hard time sticking to what they said the standard was, and they'll adjust a little bit more. So
1: yeah, dads are kind of like, hey, a rule is a rule. Mm-hmm. Follow the rule and stop it. And I think the culture is changing the perspective of dads. My hope in this, Courtney, my true hope is that men don't lose their manhood in the process, or give up their gifts that have been bestowed upon them. But I wish they would become more flexible in their viewing of their child. And so I just think that's important. It's almost a man needs to develop both sides of those things. Mm-hmm. And I come across men all the time that are, that's just the way it is. As for me and my house, we're going to serve the Lord. So shut up, sit down, and, you know, eat your peas. I mean, it's just so rigid, and that ruins kids. It ruins them. It takes them to a place. So if a dad can be more flexible, it's always fantastic.
2: It's good to be able to tap into both, you know, to have your own tendencies the way you're wired, but when the moment is right, to tap into the opposite. So if you typically are more structured and rigid, being able to recognize a time where, okay, maybe I don't have to do that today.
1: Yeah.
2: But, you know, the biggest difference I notice after having a child is this weird, like, switch that happened in my brain, which I guess happens to moms, and all the other moms would know this, but it's like I became so obsessed with keeping my child safe that my mind could play, like, I'm not naturally an anxious person, but my mind could play all of these anxieties, all of these situations that could come true, where my husband was like, we're going to be fine. He's fine. Kids do this all the time. This is how babies grow up, you know? And so it was such a drastic difference in he and I, with me thinking we have to get ahead of everything and protect, and he having this idea of we got to let him learn and grow and risk some things, even as little as, you know, 6 weeks old, trying to get him to sleep through the night and things like that. So it is interesting. I think there's just this hard wiring in our brains that moms are wired to protect, and dads are wired to allow their kids to play and grow and have a little bit of risk involved.
1: I even see that in the way they discipline.
2: Mm-hmm.
1: You know, it's like moms saying, you know, let's talk about it.
2: Yeah.
1: And men are kind of going, here's the consequence, get out there.
2: Yeah, they almost don't want to talk about it.
1: You're supposed to mow the grass in everybody's neighborhood, you know, this weekend. You know, it's more rigid. And I think it's just different. I mean, it's different. It's both and. I mean, because you need that strength. Like Scripture talks about that God is a mighty warrior. But at the same time, he's also the one that is a tender person that cares for a nursing child. Mm-hmm. I mean, it's both and. And I think it's not a fault. It's why God has brought two people together to add that to the mix of raising a child. And again, we're trying to change. I don't want to change you in your thinking.
2: I mean, you want to
1: take care, and, you know, but by the time you get the second baby, I mean, you won't care.
2: Yeah.
1: I mean, you're doing everything right now. The second one comes along, you'll be dragging it through the dirt.
2: Yeah,
1: I mean, who cares anymore? I mean, eat this, eat that. It's not that big of a deal. Anyway.
2: All of this, I think, too, just moms and dads help develop different parts of kids. Mm-hmm. So moms are going to be better at shaping that emotional intelligence and the empathy and the care for others. And dads are helping kids develop confidence and resiliency and, you know, perseverance. So it's great. Yeah, that's just what you said. We need all of it.
1: Okay, so which is better?
2: Oh, geez. That's a failing question.
1: That is a failing question.
3: Yeah.
1: And I would tell parents, don't ask that question of each other.
3: No.
1: It doesn't work.
0: Well, we're going to pause for just a moment. 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
1: Hey, Drew, thanks for being a part of the program. And tell me where you're from and how did you get to Heartland?
4: I'm from Winchester, Virginia. I grew up in West Virginia. And I got to Heartland because really just growing up, it was never really like good in the household and with my parents and my sister.
1: Yeah, what do you mean, not good? What does that mean? Like your mother didn't cook well?
4: she cooked well.
1: You didn't have air conditioning or, you know.
4: Nah, she cooked well.
1: Way to go, Mom.
4: Yeah, there's a lot of arguments, especially these past few years, and a lot of fights with my dad, verbal, physical.
1: And what was the center of all that? What kind of sparked all that?
4: Just my anger.
1: And so when you wouldn't get what you want?
4: Yeah.
1: Then it kind of exploded.
4: Yeah.
1: Your dad's kind of stuck saying, no, you don't get that. And then it just escalates from there.
4: Mm-hmm.
1: So what else was going on? Like, how would your mom respond to that?
4: She would kind of like get in between me and my dad fighting and then just kind of break it up.
1: Yeah. So,
4: but that didn't happen all the time. And it was hard when it didn't happen.
1: And you said this went on for a few years?
4: Yeah. Ever since like elementary school. Yeah.
1: Wow. What do you think you missed by being in constant fights with your dad as opposed to not having those fights and your dad being able to offer you something? What do you think you missed?
4: I never really thought about that.
1: What do you think your dad would want to offer you now that he wasn't able to because y'all were fighting all the time? Maybe reverse that a little bit.
4: More like understanding.
1: Hmm.
4: Yeah, probably like more understanding, not like jumping to conclusions on things and
1: yeah,
4: being more like open listener.
1: Yeah. Okay. So how old are you now?
4: I'm 17.
1: Mm-hmm. You're a few months away from being an adult.
4: Mm-hmm.
1: You can vote.
4: Yeah.
1: You can serve in the military. You can go get married if you want. Okay. So you got two men living at your home.
4: Yeah.
1: How are you going to handle it now? I mean, you don't sit and duke it out.
4: Yeah.
1: Let's arm wrestle. That's what we can. You don't do that, but
4: it's gonna be a lot of work for sure.
1: Yeah.
4: Just gonna take it at a different angle this time.
1: A lot of work because why?
4: We both got a lot of pride. We both went our way a lot,
1: well,
4: but we can't handle it how we're handling it.
1: Well, and you got a past too.
4: Mm-hmm.
1: You got a past of a few years, and I imagine it's y'all have had some good habits of just that's how you relate, and so it's changing. So what changed for you when you go, okay, hey, this is, you know, something had to change. You're not sitting here yelling at me or punching me or anything. I'd let Courtney get in between the two of us, but what changed? What's changed inside of you?
4: I think just maturity is a big thing, counseling, and seeing other kids here, how they kind of handle things made me realize like how much I was like an idiot.
1: Wow.
4: Made me like pull my head. Yeah.
1: Yeah. Okay. Let me ask you this. I mean, I know that Courtney can't really interview you because as a licensed professional counselor. She's not supposed to do that. But what was the impact of your counseling with her? What did you get out of it?
4: Nothing. No. Courtney, she's very like upfront and like, I've never really had that. I've had like a lot of listeners as counselors. I've had a lot of like therapist counselors like growing up. I don't know, probably like 8 of them.
1: Wow.
4: A lot. Yeah.
1: Wow.
4: Yeah. But Courtney, she doesn't sugarcoat things. She tells you how it is. And I think that's at this point in my life, that's what I needed.
1: So you're going back home.
4: Mm-hmm.
1: And what do you think is going to be the biggest challenge?
4: Probably seeing all my friends. Because everyone's going to be going to school and everyone's going to be starting their lives and never really like, I mean, I've been away from my friends for almost a year now, but yeah, I think it's going to be hard because it's like all your childhood's just like gone.
1: You know, life goes far beyond 17. There's a song that a guy named Brad Paisley wrote that he talked about life at 17. And a lot of people think it's the highlight of their life, but I can tell you that it's not. Now, you feel that way, of course, but it's not. And you got a whole life ahead of you. You think your parents will be involved in that life that you got coming?
4: Yeah.
1: In a good way?
4: Yeah.
1: I mean, your dad and you aren't going to go on some wrestling team and you know, start duking it out and stuff?
4: Yeah.
1: So if you miss something from your dad, what do you hope from your dad in the days ahead? What do you go, this is, you know, this is the kind of relationship that I'd like to have with him. What would that be?
4: I mean, he's been through a lot growing up and like with experiences. So I think I definitely want to like go to him first for advice, him and my mom. But
1: yeah,
4: he's been through a lot of struggles like financially and like emotionally. So he has a lot to hear from.
1: You want him to be at your wedding?
4: yeah.
1: I think that's a pretty big deal.
4: Mm-hmm.
1: You want to still like your dad and love your dad when you're 30?
4: Yeah, that's the
1: plan.
4: What
1: about when you're married and have kids and he becomes a grandpa?
4: That's the plan.
1: You know, you look at that, I think that's what the next step in life is, I think it's far better. I would not trade any part of my life for another part that I'd want to live it over with, because I think it just gets better. And so you look at it where you and your dad have started, down on kind of the low end of stuff, you got nowhere to go but up, you know, with him in the days ahead. And if he struggled through things like all of us that have, there's a lot of wisdom in there that can keep you from having to struggle through those things as well.
4: Yeah.
1: Okay. So this is the question I ask everybody. Where do you think you'd be had you not come to Heartline?
4: There'd be no relationship with my parents.
1: Yeah.
4: Emotionally, I'd be a mess, like with my anger. Yeah, just probably dead.
1: Wow.
4: Yeah.
1: That's not good.
4: Yeah, not good at all.
1: That's not good. You're going to make a great husband one day. You're going to make a great parent from what you've learned. And, you know, I really think that God will use you in some fantastic ways. But as you said earlier, if you get rid of that pride, you know, that's what holds people back, you know.
4: Yeah.
1: Scripture says that pride goes before the fall, you know, and that always gets you in a rotten place. So we're excited for you, and it's been neat seeing the changes that you've made in your life, and pray nothing but great things in the days ahead for you and your family.
4: Thank you.
1: Thanks for being a part.
4: Yep.
1: Okay. Thanks, man.
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6: Interesting that Drew benefited from a different style of communication when he was counseled by Courtney, and I think that helped him understand how to better connect with his dad. Mark, let's keep talking about the different parenting styles men and women bring into the home.
1: Well, you know, I think that's true. I mean, I think sometimes young men need a woman talking to them, and then at the same time, they may need a man talking to them somewhere. I mean, it's both and. It's not always either or. And so, and that's why makes single parenting so tough, is that the role has to be carried by one person. Both roles do. And so it makes it hard. Healthy parenting blends these clear expectations, you know, mom and learning, and helping teens understand the dynamics of the family, of the world, in the context of a dad learning kind of thing. And so teens benefit from the confidence to try things, dad learning, and the awareness of consequences, mom learning those things. There's a difference between the two. It doesn't mean I give up who I am, but what it means is I strive to understand what my spouse or what the other significant person, whether it's a grandparent, whoever it is, what they're trying to do. I need to understand their role. And as our counselor told us, quit trying to change each other. That's what Jan and I did. I thought she would be better if she was like me, and it would have been a mess.
2: Yeah.
1: And if I was, well, you don't have to agree with it, Courtney.
2: It would have.
1: I mean, you like you're taking sides.
2: Two of you?
1: Well, whatever. But anyway, both parents influence these, but teens tend to internalize them differently depending on the source. So it's different people at different times, mm-hmm. but having that impact. Courtney, give us some questions here that would kind of stir our thoughts a little bit.
2: Well, we've talked about how we all have certain tendencies and gifts as a parent. And so my question would be, are your tendencies and gifts as a parent in your kid's life working against your spouse? Are you in competition or are you working together?
1: Oh.
2: My second question actually is for single parents out there, because I've been thinking a lot about them as we talk through this. Mm. In what ways can you help give a balance to your kid if they're missing out on a certain role in their life? Or is there anyone else in your life that you can call on to help give that balance to them?
1: Well, mm. You know, because the tendency I think the core of it is that sometimes I think I'm always right and I think you're wrong,
2: yeah.
1: You know, but you feel the same about me.
2: Right.
1: Well, you know, you have to agree with that. I mean, you're
2: wrong.
1: Okay, I know. But I go, it's the difference mm-hmm. of two people doing something together.
2: Yeah.
1: And it just means I've got to overcome that selfishness.
6: Mark, this is a good example. I mean, the Ministry of Heartlight, you have teens come to live with you, but your ministry is to the parents as well. You're teaching parents how to interact with each other.
1: Yeah, probably a lot more so. Mm-hmm. Matter of fact, I think sometimes that Heartlight is a parent ministry where we house kids because we're teaching parents. This is how you can do it. This is how you can do it different to be successful.
6: Yeah, very good. Well, we'll come back to you for the last word in just a moment, Mark. But for more wisdom and maybe a little humor from Mark, you can sign up for the Parenting Today's Teens Help and Hope newsletter. 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It's free. parentingtodaysteens.org. Your last word now, Mark.
1: Hey, moms and dads, your teen doesn't need two parents who are exactly alike. 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Great. 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When parents are too busy doing things on their own, all by themselves, they stop working together and teens fall through the gap. 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Your teen needs the full picture of parenting from mom and dad. 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
1: All but one of my kids are adults now. 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You have your whole life to be an adult. 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What's the spiritual message? For everything, there is a season, even to play.
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3: I'm Ruth Kramer with Mission Network News. Iranian pastors are traveling across the country to encourage believers. Lana Silk of Transform Iran says fear of persecution often keeps Christians isolated from one another.
4: The church in Iran is not weak. It's a wonderful, thriving, God-loving church, but they are suffering, and we have an opportunity to come alongside them and strengthen them.
3: Pastors bring food, hygiene items, and medical supplies to struggling families. They also share the hope of Christ. One woman had prayed for years that her husband would accept Jesus. Pastor's visit during a difficult season helped him to finally understand the gospel. Lana quotes one of their partners.
4: We can't take away their suffering, but we can make sure that they never suffer alone.
3: Pray for strength and endurance for Iran's believers. Pray too for ministry as it supports the growing church in Iran. And in 2011, U.S. Special Forces tracked down and killed Osama bin Laden, the terrorist behind 9/11, in Abbottabad, Pakistan. A year later, the government razed the compound to the ground. It's just dirt. Mission Cry is planting new seeds as they bring God's word to the area, according to Jason Wolford. A few years ago, Mission Cry sent team members into the area to distribute 2,000 Bibles.
5: We saw people get saved. We saw children on the compound that wanted to be the next Osama bin Laden decide to get saved, and people baptized.
3: Recently, Mission Cry returned to the area to hold discipleship training and distribute more Bibles. Although the area isn't a hotbed of extremism that it once was, it's still dangerous for missionaries. However, for their team, the risk is worth the work they're accomplishing. Pray for the wisdom of Mission Cry's leadership, the safety of their team on the ground, and that the gospel seeds take root. 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I'm Ruth Kramer.
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8: Today shows a high of 85 degrees with a low of 75 degrees and a 40% chance of thunderstorms.
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8: Today's was a

0: High of 85 degrees with a low of 75 degrees and a 40% chance of thunderstorms.
1: 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It's time to get that foot tapping, those hands clapping. It's the Blue Ridge Gospel Showcase with the Journeys. Greg, Donna, and Ben are sure to put a smile on your face. Brother Greg's standing by with his word of the day. Ben's ready for his pick of the day. And Donna, well, you're going to hear great music from Tanya Rose, Joe Mullins and the Radio Ramblers, the Easter Brothers, Eagles Wings, Doyle Lawson and Quicksilver, the Primitive Quartet, and much, much more. It's the Blue Ridge Gospel Showcase with the Journeys.

0: 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Greg's here.
1: I'm here.
0: Ben's here. Say, hey, Ben.
2: Hey, Ben.
0: He said, hey, Ben. All right, we're going to get it started. And, of course, I'm here, Donna, and here is Karen Peck in New River to get us started out today. God gives good answers.

0: Okay, that was Master's voice. I like that one right there, Greg.
1: That'll get up and go, won't
0: it? Yeah. Preacher Man. We've got a new group that I'm not familiar with, but they're called Weeks Revival, and they've got a song out called Breaking Loose. Take a listen, y'all, see what you think.

0: I'll tell you what, Greg. I like them. Weeks Revival.
1: They'll get you up moving.
0: It's called Breaking Loose.
1: They broke loose.
0: Yeah, they did. They did a great job on that song. Love it. Here is the Williamsons with a new one. It's called Above Everything. Y'all enjoy. 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

0: All right, it is that time for Ben to come in. Ben, get over there in the mic and tell everybody hello. Wait, say hello, everybody.
1: Hello, everybody.
0: All right, Ben, what is your song pick today?
1: Being out the stone, justified.
0: Court. Justified what? Justified quartet. There you go. Good job.

0: New music there from the Shepherds. It's called It'll Be All Right, It'll Be Okay. And that's got a little bit of Mama Cook sound in there.
1: Just tad.
0: Yeah, it does. All right, it's time now for the word of the day from Greg. You're listening to the Blue Ridge Gospel Showcase.
1: All right, our verse of the day is going to be John chapter 3, verse 17. For God sent not his Son into the world to condemn the world, but that the world through him might be saved. And that's what we need to remember, that God is on our side. He sent his only begotten Son for us to save the world, not to condemn it, but to save it. And thank goodness he did, because we sure do need something the way this world is turning out. But we know who the winner is. We just need to stay with him. All right, Donna's got some good music. She got a lot of new music. I don't know if she's going to play it, any new music right now, but seems like every day she said, I got new music. I got new music.
0: Yeah, so, I got new music today. So, get something about every day.
1: So anyway, she's going to play some good music. 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
0: All right, this is not a new one, but it's a good one. It's True Song featuring Todd Tillman with I Got Saved.

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0: That's our buddies Cross Anchored, and they are going to have a new project coming out pretty soon, and I can't wait to get it.
1: It's about time.
0: Yeah, it's been way too long since we had new music from Cross Anchored. And
1: we're going to have to jack them up.
0: Yep, that's right. Well, we got a brand new song here now, and it's by Amber Lynn, and it's called Bathroom Floor. Okay. How many of you out there have ever been down to the point you just felt like you were on the bathroom floor even lower?
1: I have.
0: Well, this song right here sums that up. So y'all take a listen. Let us know what you think about it. Amber Lynn, Bathroom Floor.

That was God's Love and Me, and that was the Cragans. Love that one right there. All right, I want to let you know how you can get in touch with us here at the Blue Ridge Gospel Showcase. You can email us at D, as in Donna, Journey, J-O-U-R-N-E-Y, 1, that's the number 1, at Surrey, S-U-R-R-Y, .net. That's djourney1 at surrey.net. Send us your request. 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But we would love, love, love to hear from you. So send us an email, djourney1 at surrey.net. Let's keep the program going. Here's Peach Goldman with Expecting a Mountain.

Beautiful new music there from our friends, Phillips and Banks. We love that one right there. Also, we love this next one coming up. We're going to have time to probably play about two or three more for you, and it's going to be time for us to back it on out of here. But we are enjoying this, and we hope you are as well. Here's Southbound for you with Nothing.

Beautiful new music there from our buddy Billy Walker. And here's another one of our buddies, the Cajun crooner from down there in Louisiana. We got to see him and Billy both this past weekend, and what a great time we all had at the Special Needs Conference. Here's Greg Sullivan to close it out today with Spread the News. Y'all have a great week, a great weekend, and we'll see you back next week, same time, same station.

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0: Hello, friend, and welcome to The Gospel Greats, the greatest songs about the greatest message, the gospel. I'm Rodney Bonkum, and coming up today, we're celebrating Father's Day.
1: What a great privilege and responsibility to be a father.
0: Lots of great music and maybe a dad joke or two.
1: I recently saw a book in the bookstore called How to Solve 50% of Your Problems. 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
0: It's all great gospel coming up right here on The Gospel Greats.
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0: The Gaither Vocal Band and friends with A Few Good Men. Welcome to the program as we celebrate Father's Day weekend. We'll enjoy some great music and honor our dads. To me, a good father respects, honors, and believes in God. He teaches his children about God. A good father leads his family. A good father is not perfect. A good father is kind and noble. Scotty Inman says he has a good father who led him and his family by example.
1: Man, my dad is my hero. He is led by example. He is led by, you know, maybe not what he says, but how he's been and what he does. He has a great reputation. People always look at my dad as somebody that's been consistent and somebody who's just always been a godly man, really. And I'm honored to be his son, and I hope one day my son, Bo, can look at me and go, that's my dad, I'm proud of him like I am my dad.
0: That's Scotty Inman. Here he is with his dad, Clayton Inman, singing about the names of our Heavenly Father throughout the Bible. He is.
2: Genesis, he's the breath of life. In Exodus, the Passover lamb. In Leviticus, he's our high priest.

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In Kings and Chronicles he sighed.

0: Scotty Inman and his dad, Clayton Inman, he is. It's our Father's Day celebration. Coming up, Todd Tillman, Greater Vision, and Ernie Huss and Signature Sound.
1: The Gospel Grace.
0: Welcome back. It's our Father's Day celebration. We salute all of our great dads today.
2: Hey, everybody out there. This is Ernie Huss. I want to say to all the dads, all the pops, all the grandpas, Happy Father's Day.
0: That's Ernie Huss. He and the boys have just released their new patriotic project, America, Land of Hopes and Dreams. Here they are with Every Day.

every day. That's Ernie Haasan's signature sound. On this Father's Day weekend, we celebrate our great dads and their love for God and family. Have you ever thought about the agony that Abraham faced when God told him to go to Mount Moriah and sacrifice his son Isaac? Listen to this from Todd Tillman. It didn't feel like faith.

0: It didn't feel like faith. 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Rodney Griffin loves his dad.
1: I would say of all the people I've ever known, my dad, Jeff Griffin, has had the most influence on my life than anyone. I've never known a more consistent, godly man. And I find myself many times during the day thinking, what would Dad do in this situation? He's been a pastor now for 50 years. What an incredible man, a servant. Every day he wakes up to serve someone. And I just want to be like my dad.
0: That's Rodney Griffin, and here's Greater Vision with I Know He Heard My Prayer.

0: 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That's Greater Vision.
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1: The righteous man walks in his integrity. His children are blessed after him. Celebrating the heroes called fathers.
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0: Sunday drive with Taranda Bean. Mountains are made to climb. Jonathan Doddrell of the Divinity Trio has some special words for his dad, Johnny Doddrell.
1: There's a lot of things I could say about my dad, but the one thing that comes to mind is that he is a man who lives out his faith in action. And I am so blessed that I have had the opportunity to stand on the platform beside him and to share the message of the gospel of Jesus Christ. Number one, because I know how much he loves God. But number two, I know how much he loves people. And I get to see that proven over and over again every single week. So, Dad, I just want to take a moment to say that we love you. You have been one of the greatest examples and influences in my life. And I am so thankful for all the lives that you've touched. We love you. Happy Father's Day.
0: That's Jonathan Doddrell. We have a new song out from Divinity to debut today. Here they are with After Sunday.

0: It's the Divinity Trio. Jonah Snyder can often be found wearing his Gospel Greats t-shirt.
1: Hey everybody, my name is Jonah Snyder, and my dad is Jeff Snyder. He sings for Poet Voices. Here's three things I love about my dad. He loves Jesus, he loves me, and he makes the best grilled cheese sandwiches ever. Happy Father's Day!
0: Good job, Jonah. Here are the Poet Voices with a great song about Papaw. It's called Hit the Altar.

Hit the altar. That's the Poet Voices. Coming up, more of our Father's Day celebration and our Southern Gospel headlines when the Gospel Greats continues.

0: Welcome back. Zachary Alves of Chosen Road says, as parents, we should be focused on sharing Jesus with our kids.
1: Really, the ultimate goal as a parent, I believe, is to teach our kids about Christ, lead them to Christ, show them Jesus in everything we do. So singing this song is just so special to me now, being a dad, because the more that I'm like Christ, the more I could show my son Christ.
0: That's Zachary Alves, and here's Chosen Road. I want to be just like you.

0: just like you. That's Chosen Road. And now for our Southern Gospel headlines of the week. WSM radio host Bill Cody has passed. He was on WSMAM Nashville for more than three decades. Bill welcomed listeners each morning on Coffee, Country, and Cody. 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
0: 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As we continue our Father's Day tribute, Tim Rackley of Anthem Edition salutes his dad and asks for your prayers.
2: As Father's Day approaches, I've been reflecting on just how blessed I am to have the dad that God gave me. My dad was just not my dad. He was my pastor. He pastored the same church for almost 30 years, and he was my pastor most of my life. And I just grateful that he always had time for the family on top of being able to be there for the church family. And through that, he's just been more than a dad. He's been my friend, spiritual mentor, and if I'm honest, one of my favorite singers. He also, a lot of churches would get him to sing when he would, you know, be preaching at a guest church, or he would sing specials at our church with our church choir a lot. The last 16 months has brought some of the greatest challenges in our family's lives that we've ever faced. My dad was diagnosed with glioblastoma, which is an aggressive form of a brain cancer. Since then, he's undergone about three surgeries in those 16 months. And, you know, normally the prognosis is not really positive. But being able just to go through those surgeries has been a blessing from the Lord, because most people can't do that. And so we have just asked the Lord. Everything that he's done has been just a blessing to allow us to have time with Dad. The biggest thing, I think, with going through this trial with Dad is just been to see the faith and the peace that he has going through this trial. And that has ministered to our family. You know, he's preached about the Lord and just different messages on top of messages through the years. And to see him living those every day and being an example to people, even me, once again, you know, my spiritual mentor. And it's just been an encouragement. It's given us peace as the family, knowing that God's in control and he holds tomorrow for all of us. And then also just to remind me how blessed I have been to be able to be raised in a home and to have a father that always cared about my spiritual well-being, and also my earthly well-being was always number one to him. And forever I will be grateful because of having the dad that I have.
0: That's Tim Rackley of Anthem Edition. Please be praying for his dad. Here's Anthem Edition with Still Under His Feet.

0: Still Under His Feet, Betts Anthem Edition. And that'll wrap things up for hour one of the program. More of our salute to Dad coming up in hour two. I'm Rodney Baucom, and you're listening to The Gospel Greats.
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0: then run off and try to bury it, he has a hard time following instructions. It's like that for us sometimes, too. God is training us to follow Him better, but we still get distracted from obeying Him perfectly. That's why we should pray Psalm 143:10.
1: Teach me to do your will, for you are my God. May your gracious spirit lead me on level ground.
0: So think about it. How can you let God train you today? 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
3: I'm Ruth Kramer with Mission Network News. Iranian pastors are traveling across the country to encourage believers facing persecution. Lana Silk of Transform Iran says fear of persecution often keeps Christians isolated from each other. Pastors bring food, hygiene items, and medical supplies to struggling families, and they also share gospel hope. That human touch, says Silk, strengthens believers who are struggling. Pray for endurance for Iran's believers. And in 2011, U.S. Special Forces tracked down and killed Osama bin Laden, the terrorist behind 9/11, in Abbottabad, Pakistan. A year later, the government razed the compound to the ground, and today, it's just dirt. Mission Cry works to bring God's word to the area, according to Jason Wolford. A few years ago, Mission Cry sent team members into the area to distribute Bibles and saw people's lives changed. They recently returned to the area to hold discipleship training and distribute even more Bibles. Pray that those gospel seeds take root. Mission Network News, a service of One Way Ministries. I'm Ruth Kramer.
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0: Ricky Atkinson and Compassion with the Prodigal's Father. Welcome to our Father's Day program. Emma Carter Davis of the J Stone Singers talks about a song on their latest album.
1: My brother wrote this song, and he did a beautiful job. It's a beautiful, slow song, and it's pretty self-explanatory. It's just, I feel like, an explanation from his heart, but it really resonated with me of how faithful God's always been. And there's so many different things that people need, but he can do that. And he's faithful to do that. So I might be a little partial because Stone's really, I feel like, in the early stages of, you know, his life of writing and exploring that. And so when he sent it to me and he was like, maybe you would want to sing it. And I was like, Lord, I'm never even going to be able to sing this song. I'm going to cry through it every time. It's a really sweet song. And it's really special that I get to sing my brother's song.
0: That's Emma Carter Davis. And here are the J Stone Singers with Faithful Father. Son.

0: The Jay Stone Singers with Faithful Father.
1: My name is Jerry Geiser, calling from Groton, Connecticut. I would like to request the song Like Father, Like Son by Jeff and James Easter. I see more of my father in me every day, and although he was saved later in life, he was a huge part building character in me that I still practice today. Thank you.
0: Jerry, thanks for calling our request line. Here's Jeff and James Easter, Like Father, Like Son.

0: Like Son, that's James and Jeff Easter. Stay with us. The Gospel Greats continues in a moment with a Father's Day classic from the Isaacs.
1: The Gospel Greats.
0: Hello, friend, and welcome back for hour two of The Gospel Greats, the greatest songs about the greatest message, the gospel. I'm Rodney Balcom, and we're celebrating Father's Day.
2: Here in America today, I hear people, daddy say, I just want to be their friend. No, you need to be their father.
0: We love our dads, and today we take time out to honor them and our great Heavenly Father who loved us so much that He sent His only begotten Son as a sacrifice that we might be saved.

0: Frankie Atkinson and Compassion with the Prodigal's Father. Welcome to our Father's Day program. Emma Carter Davis of the J Stone Singers talks about a song on their latest album.
1: My brother wrote this song, and he did a beautiful job. It's a beautiful, slow song, and it's pretty self-explanatory. It's just, I feel like, an explanation from his heart, but it really resonated with me of how faithful God's always been. And there's so many different things that people need, but he can do that. And he's faithful to do that. So I might be a little partial because Stone's really, I feel like, in the early stages of, you know, his life of writing and exploring that. And so when he sent it to me and he was like, maybe you would want to sing it. And I was like, Lord, I'm never even going to be able to sing this song. I'm going to cry through it every time. It's a really sweet song. And it's really special that I get to sing my brother's song.
0: That's Emma Carter Davis. And here are the J Stone Singers with Faithful Father.

0: The Jay Stone Singers with Faithful Father.
1: My name is Jerry Geiser, calling from Groton, Connecticut. I would like to request the song Like Father, Like Son by Jeff and James Easter. I see more of my father in me every day, and although he was saved later in life, he was a huge part building character in me that I still practice today. Thank you.
0: Jerry, thanks for calling our request line. Here's Jeff and James Easter, Like Father, Like Son.

0: like son. That's James and Jeff Easter. Stay with us. The Gospel Greats continues in a moment with a Father's Day classic from the Isaacs.
1: The Gospel Greats.
0: Welcome back and happy Father's Day to all of our dads. The Isaacs share a classic song that reminds us that we have a

0: Isaacs with I Have a Father Who Can. Many of our Southern Gospel groups are family groups that travel and minister with their father. Richard Hisong has some words of praise for his dad, Dale.
1: I feel very blessed that I grew up in a Christian home, and I feel very blessed that my dad, Dale Hisong, was my father. There was never a time that I couldn't go to him and ask him questions. There's not a time now, at the age of 43, that I can't call him and say, Dad, what do you think about this? And he'll always give me some great advice, some great godly Christian advice. You know, I grew up as a pastor's kid, and then over the last 30 years now, we've been traveling together as a family singing gospel music. I've seen my dad at his best. I've seen my dad at his worst. And no matter what, he's always kept God first in his life. If there's things that he has instilled in me, is one, never, ever give up. Don't ever quit. And keep Christ in your life. And you know what, Dad? Even though my wife Kelly probably is going to buy the card, is probably going to get you a gift, I promise you, I will at least sign my name. I love you, Dad. Happy Father's Day.
0: That's Richard Hisong, and here are the Hisongs with their new single called Good News Savior.

The Hit Songs with Good News Savior. Do you recognize that theme music? Father Knows Best was an American sitcom starring Robert Young, Jane Wyatt, Eleanor Donahue, Billy Gray, and Lauren Chapin. The series started on radio in 1949 and then aired as a television show for 6 seasons and 203 episodes. Father Knows Best follows the lives of the Andersons, a middle-class family living in the town of Springfield. As the show's name implies, the father had a lot of wisdom that he needed to lead his family. Brad Steele will be the first to tell you that his father, Jeff Steele, has a lot of wisdom as well. He was about 7 years old when he recorded this song with his dad. I am your father, I am your son.

0: I am your father. I am your son, the Steels.
1: Hi, friend. This is Jeff Steele, and you're listening to the Gospel Greats.
0: Happy Father's Day to one of our dads. Coming up, Jonathan Wilburn remembers his father.

0: Welcome back to our Gospel Greats Father's Day special. I asked Jonathan Wilburn if he misses his dad.
1: Every day I miss my dad. Every day. But you know what? I say that reluctantly because it's almost like he's still here. He taught me so much about the Lord, about living, about being a man. Every turn, about how to fix a car or maintain a home or mow a lawn or shine your shoes or treat your wife or raise your children. All those things. There's nothing I do that doesn't make me go, my daddy taught me that. That's awesome, man. And that's the legacy I want to leave to my children and grandchildren. And when I'm gone, I'll still be here with them. Because I took time to really not just be, you know, I say, here in America today, I hear people's daddy say, I just want to be their friend. No, you need to be their father. You need to be their father. And sometimes that works into a friendship, and that's okay. I'm not saying that's wrong, but get the other first. And my daddy was, he was a friend, but he was my father. And he taught me so much.
0: That's Jonathan Wilburn on his new album, Jesus Can. He has a song about his dad called Preacher Man.

0: better get your house in order, son.
1: That's Jonathan Wilburn with Preacher Man. Ricky Carden recently lost his dad, making this a very different Father's Day for him.
2: My dad, who was my best friend and my go-to person in my life, and the guy who challenged me to work hard and be the best person I could be, dad went home to be with the Lord May the 3rd very unexpectedly. And so this year we go into Father's Day reflecting not who he is at that moment, but now reflecting on who he was and what he meant to me in my life, and how he challenged me to be the best person I could be. And dad was a loved gospel music. He loved what we did and was just such a great supporter of it. And he loved his family, took care of his family, loved the Lord, and challenged people to be better and to love the Lord and to serve God. And so we miss him here, but now on this Father's Day, we'll be thankful for who he was and how he challenged us in our life. And I'll say to everybody listening today, man, if you have the opportunity and your dad is still here on this side, pick up the phone, go by the house, hug a neck, tell him you love him, and don't miss those opportunities, because we never know when the last time that we say goodbye is. And so take that opportunity. And for those of you whose dad has gone on now, as mine has, to be with the Lord, celebrate them, celebrate who they were in their life and how they loved you and challenged you and made a way for you. And so still can have a time of celebration and remembrance of the good things that dads did for all of us in our lives. And so celebrate your dad, whether he's here or whether he's gone on to be with the Lord, and bring back those good memories in celebration.
1: That's Ricky Carden, and here are the Down East Boys. That's What Heaven Holds for Me.

0: That's what heaven holds for me, the Down East boys. Matthew Browder still has his dad and still gets to travel and minister with him.
1: To the best dad in the world, I want to say thank you for the sacrifices that you have made and continue to make to spread the greatest message the world has ever known, the message of Jesus Christ, all over the country. You're a blessing to thousands of people, and we honor you today. Thank you for being my friend. Thank you for being someone that I can go to and get advice from. You're a mentor. You're a wonderful man of God, and we love you. Happy Father's Day.
0: That's Matthew Browder. His dad, Tommy Browder, is featured on this song, I Am So Blessed.
2: My faith has been tried through the furnace of life, but I wasn't alone. God was there all the time. He turned sleepless nights into sweet rest. I'll always be grateful, 'cause I am so blessed. God's given so much. He's more than enough. Supplies all my needs from His storehouse of love. He brought me this far, but I must confess, the best is in store. I am so blessed.

my Lord, the one I adore. I love you, Jesus, before his great big throne. I want to bring my rewards. This old body retained among heaven's best.

0: So Blessed, the Browders featuring Tommy Browder. Coming up, more of our Father's Day celebration. I'm Rodney Baucom, and you're listening to The Gospel Greats. Welcome back. Karen Peck and New River wrapped up their homecoming in Dahlonega, Georgia last Saturday. That event, consistently named as the favorite outdoor event in gospel music. Matthew Gooch's daughter, Isla, gave me a list of things she loves about her dad.
1: I love my daddy because he's my best friend and I love him. And he plays my guitars and he plays with me all the time and I love him.
0: That's Isla Gooch. She's adorable. Matthew and Presley have two kids, Isla and Jack. Here's Karen Peck and New River with the title track of their album, Good Answers.

0: God gives good answers. Karen Peck and New River. So many of the dads being honored on our program today are pastors who have raised their children singing in church, and they have followed that passion for music. Susan Wisnett loves her father. He, too, is an old-time preacher.
1: Hey, this is Susan Wisnett with the Wisnetts, and I want to wish my dad a very happy Father's Day. Dad, you've always been a godly man that put God first in our home. You were a great influence on me and both of our brothers, who were all three in the ministry, and that says so much about you. I wish I could be with you today, because you are the greatest dad a girl could ever want, and I thank you for leading me to Christ. You're the best. I love you.
0: That's Susan Wisnett, and here she is with The Father New.

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1: I want to be able to go to the ends of the earth for people that I haven't even met before, because that's what Christ did for me. That's what he took on humility. He took on human form when he had no need to. And if he did that for me, like, there's just no appropriate response but to do that for others.
2: Welcome back to another episode of On the Ground with Samaritan's Purse, where we take you to the front lines and behind the scenes of our work around the world. I'm your host, Christy Graham, and you may have seen in the news about the Ebola outbreak in the Democratic Republic of Congo, or the DRC. Samaritan's Purse, our disaster assistance response team, or DART for short, is on the ground in the DRC. We have opened two Ebola treatment centers, otherwise known as ETCs, in the hardest hit areas by the outbreak. And we're also training medical workers, providing personal protective equipment, and doing training in the community to teach people how to prevent the spread of this virus. And it is with the Lord's help that Samaritan's Purse is equipped to take on this disease. We've done it before, in Liberia in 2014 and the DRC in 2018. It's such a horrible disease, and it's difficult on our staff, but God redeems and restores difficult times. With Him, nothing is wasted. And you're going to hear about how He has prepared us through these two past responses to take on Ebola yet again. The disease is dangerous. It is truly a sacrifice to say yes and go serve. I am in awe of these team members that are saying, "Yes, Lord, send me." Though there's a high mortality rate to the disease, there is still hope. There are people who have recovered from Ebola and have gotten discharged. Our staff, they're bringing hope. I got to take part in an infectious disease response training alongside members of our disaster assistance response team. I got to suit up and experience what it's like to put on the personal protective equipment. Being a part of this training, it impacted me so much. I've always had great respect for our teams, but now even more. Bev Kaufeld, who has served on the last two Ebola responses, took me through the training.
3: So usually at an ETC, we would have WASH people, either national staff that have been trained or someone that would help with the donning. So you always have a partner when you're donning, so that I can check Caitlin and say, "Yeah, Caitlin, you're good to go." You kind of give the once over, and then Caitlin be like, "Okay, Bev, yeah, you're good to go." That's why we have mirrors. Because if you get in there and all of a sudden you have a little bit of a breach, you have to go right out. So what we're watching for in this training is making sure that everyone's getting the order right. So first thing is they put their first layer of gloves on, and then they're going to put their suit on, second layer of gloves, and their mask, and then their hood. So you'll watch kind of the sequence that they're following there. And we have people in here helping them out too.
2: How long can you be in the suit?
3: We like to keep it to no more than 4.

0: 45 minutes to an hour. We put the time on their arm. And so as a WASH lead, I'm on the outside watching my team. And if I saw that Caitlin's looking a little red in the face, I'm like, hey, Caitlin, let me see your arm. And she shows me that she went in at, like, say, 2:30. I'm like, okay, what do you have left to do because you need to get out?
1: You have the stress and the adrenaline. So is the mood different?
0: We kind of say, like, slow is smooth, smooth is fast. But I heard someone say that once. And I'm like, that is so good for Ebola. There's no rush here. No one should be panicking. It should just be calm. Before they cross this threshold, you talk through what everyone's doing, who's responsible for what. You pray. There's no wasted movements. And you have to just be calm, patient, listen, have each other's backs. You can't be all moving at once. Because if I all of a sudden hit Christy and now her goggles are like this, she has to go out. And there has to be that built-in trust with each other.
1: Like I mentioned earlier, Samaritan's Purse has responded to Ebola before. I spoke with Bev about how years later, she has seen the Lord redeem that incredibly difficult season.
2: We know that God never wastes or, you know, He uses all things, our failures, our shortcomings, our, you know, setbacks, obstacles for His glory. What man meant for evil, God uses for good. So tell me about how in 2014, our team kind of went blind.
0: Yeah.
2: Didn't know what we were doing. Didn't have this training. How is he redeeming that time, as hard and painful as it is?
0: I think one of the things, we learned so much, first of all, and then to see that what we've learned has not been wasted. The fact that then we did training and we were better prepared in 2019 in DRC. And then we continue to do training every year for infectious disease. So every year we have people come through getting these suits and train. And we also, like people like Sasha, who put in an incredible amount of work, who are liaising with the WHO. We're now seen as a leader, us and Doctors Without Borders, for infectious disease. And now being able to have these guys here, I feel so much better about being able to train them, prepare them for what they're going to go to in DRC now, which, of course, we didn't have before. But again, like you said, God has redeemed it.
1: Apart from the Lord, we can do nothing. So in the field, after suiting up, our teams humbly go to God in prayer before they begin their shifts.
0: Lord, I just pray that you would just go with this team, give them strength and give them clarity of mind, Lord, and we just pray that you would help them do what you've asked them to do. Lord, we pray for the people of DRC and the people that are being impacted by Ebola. In your name, amen.
1: Bev led the water sanitation and hygiene team through their simulation.
0: You want someone to come in this room that is a completely clean room. So even if there's a little bit of waste in here, as soon as it hits that chlorine, it's deactivating the Ebola. Right? So you just have to give it once over. Just be really good. Don't leave until everyone's ready and everyone's agreed that the room is good. So Brian, you're like, okay guys, is there anything else? Let's take a quick look. Okay, we're good. Squeegee is back. Everything's good. Levels of our hand washing stations is good.
3: Check. All right.
1: Bev talked about how it's important to detach panic and full emotion while keeping compassion. I imagine that it's hard to balance for our staff. WASH teams, they must stay task-oriented. They must protect themselves in these high-risk situations. And if a patient passes away, it's an opportunity for our WASH teams to treat that individual with dignity and respect. But it's also such a critical time because the disease is still highly contagious, so they must spray the body down and care for it to prevent disease from spreading. But we also want to respect these image bearers. Our medical teams also went through simulations. They're getting used to doing things that they've done hundreds of times over, like starting an IV on a patient, but this time in the thick layers of gloves and hot Tyvek suit.
4: So we are going to be starting an IV and bolusing little Timmy today. So we're going to think through, once we walk in the room, just like you do in your normal environments at home, doing an observation of the room, seeing what you need to move in order to do what you need to do. So looking to see your sharps container. So if Kate's gonna be starting an IV, she should have a buddy that's able to hold. Is somebody her buddy?
1: At the training, Bev talked with me about a passage of scripture that has been on her heart.
0: This verse, and I shared it with the team today because it's so perfect. Acts 20:24. Paul says, but my life is worth nothing to me unless I use it for finishing the work assigned to me by the Lord Jesus, the work of telling others of the good news about the wonderful grace of God. And before that, he says, and now I'm bound by the Spirit to go to Jerusalem. I don't know what awaits me, except that the Holy Spirit tells me in city after city that jail and suffering lie ahead. So he knows going in, the same way we know going in, and yet he says, you know, but my life is worth nothing to me unless I use it for the finishing the work assigned by me by the Lord Jesus. We talked about that this morning, about we know fully to a certain extent what you're going into. If you've never done it before, you never know exactly until you get there. But that's why we're doing this training. But this is the purpose, you know, and just to spend that time in prayer with the Lord, asking the Holy Spirit to discern. Yeah. Do you want me to go, Lord, or is it my ego and my pride? Mm. You have to have a little bit of a reverence for the disease. Yeah, you have to respect it. So you have to check your ego at the door.
2: All I can think about is, like, are you called or are you capable? And I think this is even, like, a tricky balance, because we want to be capable, we want to be trained and equipped as well as we can, but at the end of the day, we have to be surrendered and called, right? So you do want the knowledge, you do want the training. We don't want to go into it blind. But if you get too capable and too, I know what I'm doing, that's where you...
0: There's no room for arrogance or pride anywhere in our life in general, but especially in a response like this. There's a humility of understanding just the weight of it.
1: One of our staff members who can speak into this humility is Dustin Martin. He is a WASH technical advisor in our International Projects Department. Dustin works and supports our field offices around the world in their water programs, and he is likely going to deploy to DRC very soon. One of our podcast correspondents caught up with Dustin at the training.
3: When we do this training on an annual basis, it is normally for a broad group of infectious diseases. So think about COVID, our COVID responses in the past, or cholera. These are the situations that we're trying to prepare for. This week, in response to the current crisis that's going on in the DRC, we are trying to do a just-in-time training for people who have availability to deploy to the Congo over the next 3 months. I've been involved in a couple of infectious disease responses in the past. One of them was in Uganda in 2022, but in that case, I didn't actually have to don PPE and go into the high-risk zone where either suspect or confirmed patients were. So this time around, in doing this training and preparing for a deployment, it's a little bit different for me because although I've done this training before, I am for the first time staring down like a very real deployment where I will likely in the next couple weeks be going into the high-risk zone. Also, since 2022, I've had two children with my wife, and so my family situation is different. And so all of that is kind of rattling around in my head as it becomes very real. We've talked about this kind of stuff in trainings and in manuals and in PowerPoint decks that talk about it in theory, but it's becoming very, very real for all of us this week.
5: So why are you willing to go?
3: I believe that everyone was created in the Imago Dei, the image of God, and that means that they have intrinsic worth and value, and that value extends beyond cultural borders. It doesn't matter what passport you carry. It doesn't matter the color of your skin. You are worth something in the eyes of the Creator, and I love my family. I love my colleagues. And I would go to the ends of the earth for these people, but I want to be able to go to the ends of the earth for people that I haven't even met before, because that's what Christ did for me. He took on humility, he took on human form when he had no need to. And if he did that for me, like, there's just no appropriate response but to do that for others.
5: You are preparing physically this week, learning, doing the training. How are you preparing spiritually? What does your prayer life look like right now going into that? And are there any scripture verses, passages, things that you're reading right now that are encouraging you?
3: It's a lot of short prayers. It's a lot of like just taking a moment to reflect, being willing to talk to people. It's a ton of short prayers over my kids, with my wife, you know, a lot of intentional conversations about these things and reflecting on why, like what I just answered, like why it is that we do this. So in terms of a scripture verse, honestly, like, I mean, the one that comes to me right now, and in many times when I think about this line of work and why I do it, is Philippians chapter 2. Or have this attitude, which is also in Christ Jesus, who being in very nature God, did not consider equality with God something to be grasped, but made himself nothing, taking the very nature of a servant. And that is what drives me. That is what keeps me grounded, that like Christ did that for me. I'm meant to have that attitude. And so that's something I often come back to, is just like, I'm doing this because it's what Christ has done for me, what he's demonstrated for me. I don't think it means that he guarantees my safety, but I do have confidence and peace going into these environments, knowing that he is with me, knowing that I've made this decision with him and with my family on board. The thing I really want to just emphasize is that for many of our DART members, and I know for our IHQ staff, like I talk with folks about this, is like, it's more than just the individual that goes to serve that are like quote unquote the heroes of this story. Like I really do mean it, that like I can't do this without my wife. And this is something that we do together. And I would hate for someone to think that like, oh, look at this like brave man who is willing to go and to put himself at risk, when like the truth is like my wife and my kids are as much a part of that as anything else. They stay behind, but they bear the weight of it as well. And and I think of a lot of like everybody at headquarters is, you know, not everybody's got children or a spouse, but like families bear the weight of this as well, and they're as much in this and a part of this as the people going, because they are supporting in prayer, they're keeping home life stable. I couldn't do it without her behind me.
1: I love that Dustin and his wife are a united front. They are both serving the Lord in their different callings. Some of us are the senders, and some of us are the goers, and that can change based on the season that we're in. And we need to remember that one role isn't more important than the other. Just like the body of Christ, we all have different gifts that the Lord gave us, and he wants us to use them for his glory. I know for me, I was a sender for many years when Edward was in the military, and it truly gave me such pride and just was a privilege to be able to take care of our kids so that he could go. And so I want to speak to people that are the senders. Your job is important. These men and women could not go into the fire without knowing that their home and their loved ones back home are taken care of. Okay, and now it's hard as well for the goers to put on these suits. So now let's take you back. We're going to get into that suit. This is called the donning.
6: Thoughts? How you doing?
1: I'm already really hot, and I'm not even halfway there.
7: It gets hot.
8: The apron's good.
9: All right.
10: Yes, sir.
9: All right, now we're going to get your goggles.
10: Got them?
7: Yes.
1: It's just really putting into perspective what our teams do. I mean, this in a safe, confined environment is still makes you anxious. And that's why I think training is so important. And that's why I keep thinking, you know, we have to prepare in season and out of season for the gospel, you know, because when it's in hard situations, you have to go back to what you know. And we've been trained, we've been prepared. Every minute that I was in that suit felt so long. It was finally time to take the personal protective equipment off. I was thrilled. This process is called doffing. It is similar to donning, and it was a whole process requiring a lot of patience. I can't even imagine how difficult it is to be slow and methodical after working a long shift facing Ebola. All you want to do is rip that suit off and get some air. But safety is the number one priority. And so it's important to go slow. And you have a team member that talks you through every single step. They're watching and making sure that you're following each procedure.
9: All right, Christy, come on in. Yeah. You're going to stand right here. So the first thing you're going to do after you go back and you're going to wash your hands.
1: Yep. After every single step, I had to wash my hands in chlorine solution. From taking the layers of glove off, to the goggles, the apron, the suit, the hood, the mask, every single time you had to wash your hands.
11: Can you turn around for me?
10: Oh, good.
2: forget how many layers you have until you do this.
6: We're going to get another bath where that apron was, okay?
9: See, do you feel better already?
2: Yes.
6: Lighter and lighter. We're going to remove those gloves and wash our hands. Good job.
9: The most important thing is that, yeah, you're listening. And that's where it's so important that, you know, you trust your staff, you're listening to the doffer, and you're not like, no, I think I should be doing this. And you're like, you're really at the mercy of them, especially if you've been in there for a really, really long time. You're tired. You can't see through your goggles.
4: He's thinking clearly.
9: He's keeping a calm voice.
2: Well, oh, that's what I was thinking of the whole time. You're like, that is a spiritual. Yeah. You have your back.
9: Yeah.
2: Thank
9: there you.
2: You
9: go. Well done.
2: Thank you.
9: Ha.
1: It was such a relief to get that suit and that mask off. It gets so hot in that Tyvek suit. And again, I can't even imagine what it would be like under dangerous circumstances where you're facing Ebola. But even under practice, it was still really difficult. I'm extremely claustrophobic, and so putting that suit on was really difficult. I had to pray and I had to say scripture in my mind to stay calm. And again, I couldn't imagine wearing all that in the heat of Africa while serving patients who have a deadly disease. It truly helped me to have more empathy and compassion and to pray for our teams more urgently. Once I was out of that suit, which again was such a relief, I got to meet a member of our disaster assistance response team, Kate Allen.
2: Why did you sign up for the Dartmouth roster? Why would you do something like this?
10: I think just God really spoke to me about if you don't go, he will. You know, there's a lot of places that have a lot of need, war zones, catastrophes, where there's a sense of danger and discomfort in going. I just felt really strongly that God was calling me into mission work, but not long-term mission work, more the kind of using my skills to be able to just drop in, provide something, and then go.
2: Mm-hmm. And what kind of doctor are you?
10: I'm an emergency room doctor.
2: Okay, so you see it all.
10: Yeah.
2: So much like these hospitals and clinics that we set up, you know, we can see anything, but this specifically is Ebola, so you know what you're going into. And as I was putting the suit on, I thought of the armor of God, you know, mm-hmm. how we are supposed to put, we have a spiritual attack and an enemy. We should be putting our armor on and taking it very seriously. So maybe what is the difference of saying yes to a trip like this?
10: I think it's the same. I've been to Iraq, I've been to the Ukraine, like none of these situations are secure. Mm-hmm. And I think I've counseled a lot of people who've thought about going into DAR, you know, of just being that God isn't promised you to come home safe. Mm-hmm. God doesn't say you're going to be absolutely fine, you're not going to catch Ebola, or you're going to come home completely safe with no injuries, whether they be physical or emotional traumatic mm-hmm. injuries. But he does promise that he goes with us, and he promises that he goes ahead. Mm-hmm. And he promises he hems us in from behind. So we go with his spirit, and we go knowing that he has a plan, and that he has already paid the ultimate price. Mm-hmm. So I've often said to my parents, you know, if something happens to me on these deployments, I'm going to be fine because I go to be with Jesus. Mm-hmm. The trauma is more for you than it is for me mm-hmm. because mm-hmm. you're losing a daughter. But for me, if something happens to me, I'm going to be with Jesus. And mm-hmm. I know absolutely certainly where I'm going to be. Mm-hmm. And obviously, I hope that that doesn't happen and I come back and I be able to go on another one. But God promises me that he goes with me.
2: And I think of that verse, Paul, you know, to live is Christ, to die is gain, you know, and he said, and I don't know which one's better, you know, to live, I still have things for you to do, but to die is to be in your presence. And I think same when my husband was in the military, I think it was almost harder for us back home because we don't know what's happening. We don't know where he is, what he's facing. And I think he would always say, you know, he knew, had that assurance from the Lord, you're safe, you're with me.
10: And also, we're called into it. Mm-hmm. So I am completely 100% certain God has me where he wants me to be.
2: Right.
10: My parents to that degree have not yep. had the same assurance, that they haven't had that same calling on their life. They haven't got that same passion inside their soul to go, this is where I need to go. So they very much have to rely on, okay, God likes to stay in me too as I let it go again. Mm-hmm. And I will say that one of the most beautiful things about, I've been deploying with SP since 2016, and just seeing my parents' growth in that, mm. because actually, like now, you know, a little while ago, I got kind of tipped to maybe be going to an insecure situation. But I told my parents and they were like, all right, yeah, when are you going? And I was like, oh, we used to have tears and arguments over this. And now they just go, yeah, sure. I was like, do you even love me anymore? But actually God has just sustained them so many times that he has, yeah, he's been their comfort. He's been their protector. So actually, yeah, they have so much more peace about these situations than they used to do.
2: Yeah, that's that verse, that peace that passes all understanding. It's not that the circumstances have changed or lightened, it's that I trust my Father deeper.
1: I love that the Lord has not only given Kate peace about the calling in her life, but he's also given peace to her parents as well. I wanted to hear what scripture God has taught her and what he brings to mind as she prepares to possibly deploy to the DRC.
10: I think the verse that I think this is, has really come to my mind with this one is the light shines in the darkness and the darkness does not overcome it. And that is God's promise. Yeah, you know, we are not sure that every patient will make it or that everyone will be completely safe all of the time. But the light does shine in the darkness and we are that light. We're bringing that and just trusting that everything we do, whether it be, you know, great stuff like discharging a patient and having a party with them at the end of their time in the ETC, or whether it be, you know, comforting a family member when their family has died. Actually, we bring the light and the love and the peace of Christ. And just my prayer really is that he'll just keep using us in that way, that he'll strengthen us. And that's what I kind of pray as I prepare to go, like, let me be that light that shines in the darkness. You know, let me bring a little bit of Christ, whatever that might look like.
1: Pray for all the people affected in Central and Eastern Africa. Pray that ultimately this virus would stop spreading. And please be in prayer for our country office team in the DRC, our disaster assistance response team as we respond. Pray that we would be lights in this darkness. I want to close with a portion of Ephesians 6. It reminds us to put on the armor of God. As I was putting on that Tyvek suit, you know, we put on physical protection to face the disease, and you never take it more seriously than when you're going up against Ebola. But we as Christians, we're to take on spiritual defense as well, because we are fighting a spiritual battle in the midst of this difficult disease. Ephesians 6, 10 through 13 says, "Finally, be strong in the Lord and in his mighty power. Put on the full armor of God so that you can take up your stand against the devil's schemes. For our struggle is not against flesh and blood, but against the rulers, against the authorities, against the powers and of this dark world, against the spiritual forces of evil in the heavenly realms. Therefore, put on the full armor of God, so that when the day of evil comes, you may be able to stand your ground, and after you have done everything, to stand." Thank you so much for listening today. Thank you for praying for our teams. God bless you.
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0: 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And now, today's broadcast.
1: Hello, I'm Walter Graham. This is the Faithway Baptist Hour. Thank you so very much for listening. Let's pray. Father, we again come to you today. Lord, thank you for the day. Thank you for every good blessing. Thank you for Jesus. Thank you for this privilege you've given us today to share your word. Bless those that would listen. Have mercy on those that's lost, and we praise you for Jesus' sake. You're so worthy. Amen. I want to begin reading today in the book of Romans, chapter 10, and I'll pick up in verse 1 that the Apostle Paul says, "Brethren, my heart's desire in prayer to God for Israel is that they might be saved." Look, the Jews were his brethren. He loved them. He cared for them immensely. They, as a Jewish nation, they hated Paul. They wanted him dead by whatever means necessary. They tried time and time again to hush him. And yet he loved them. He cared. He wanted them to be saved. He said in verse 2, "Say, for I bear them record that they have a zeal of God, but not according to knowledge. For they, being ignorant of God's righteousness..." You know the word ignorant here. It doesn't mean, it's not an insult or a slur like we use today. It just simply means they did not understand. They failed to grasp, you know, the righteousness of God. "For they, being ignorant of God's righteousness, and going about to establish their own righteousness, have not submitted themselves unto the righteousness of God. For Christ is the end of the law for righteousness to every one that believeth." Now, you know, for the last several weeks, I don't even know how long now, we've been talking about having a fixed heart, and how precious and how wonderful and how good it is to have a fixed heart. And I've kept saying this, that I want to move on beyond just the subject of salvation itself. There's some other things that can rob us. And you can be saved and still not have a fixed heart. And when I think about fixed, I mean something anchored, secured, established, you know, and unshakable. A saved person can have sin in their lives and be miserable. A person can be saved and be out of step with God and not doing what God wants them to do and be miserable. But the first step, and above and beyond everything else in this world, in order to have a fixed heart, you got to have salvation. You got to be saved. And, you know, the sad thing about it is, look, before I go any further, I read this verse for a reason. I wanted this to be understood that you know, I don't want to come across as a troublemaker. I don't want to come across as someone trying to pick a fight or trying to be contentious. But with all my heart, if you're listening to me today, that you know, my longing is and my desire is, I want us, and I said this a number of times and I'll say it again, I want us, excuse me, to be together in heaven. I want you to be saved. I want you to have hope and calmness and assurance. And look, that God's plan of salvation is not a broad way. It's a straight way. It's a narrow way. And that just any old way in the world won't do. And in the book of Matthew chapter 7, I want to read a couple of verses here. And Matthew chapter 7, and let me start in verse 22. "Many will say to me in that day, Lord, Lord, have we not prophesied in thy name? And in thy name cast out devils? And in thy name done many wonderful works? And then will I profess unto them, I never knew you. Depart from me, ye that work iniquity." So, you know, so read this, that you know, Satan is a deceiver. Satan is powerful. Satan, I'll tell you, I've said this many, many, many times, his ultimate goal is to drag every soul he can down to hell. That's what he wants to do. And look, he don't care how he does that. He don't care how, you know, whatever it takes, that is what he will do. He will drag you to hell from a bar stool. He will drag you to hell right off a church pew, if that's what it takes. And look, if he can present you a lie, if he can offer you something less than God's plan of salvation, that's what he'll do. And look, that when I think about God's way and God's plan of salvation, and this is what I keep coming back to over and over and over and over again. I keep thinking of John 3:16, and that I guess that's my I probably preach and use that verse more than any other scripture over the years in preaching. For God so loved the world. He loved us so much. He gave us His only begotten Son, that whosoever would believe in Him should not perish, but have everlasting life. Let me turn to the book of Hebrews chapter 1 and read a statement here. And look, well, when I think about God's plan of salvation, it's not a broad way. You ever heard the old proverb, and I'm sure many of us have, that, and I've heard men make the statement, religion is just like the spokes of a wagon wheel. They come in from every direction, but they all end in the same place. Friend, that's not true. That just assures the world that they don't, you know, that there's only one plan, and there's only one way, and there's not another. And it's a straight way. The Bible tells us in Matthew again, in chapter 7, that it's a straight way, and it's a narrow way, and few there be that find it. Because Satan tells us, and Satan teaches that you know, salvation, that that John 3:16 is not sufficient. It's not enough. It'll get you started, but you got to finish the race. Many years ago, we had a little game that we used to play, and every year at Christmas, most of us kids, we'd break the one we had before, but we got a little game. Now, if I'm not mistaken, the name of the game was called Trouble. And what it was, it had a little plastic playing board, and you had some little playing pieces, and you put your little play pieces on the board, and right in the middle of the board is a little plastic bubble with a dice under it. And that dice, there was just one, and you mash that little bubble down, and it'd go pop, and that little dice would tumble. And in order, you put your little playing pieces in what they call the starting position, and in order to get on the board, in order to start the game, you had to roll a six. And until you roll that six, you could not get on the playing board. You could not start. You could not begin. It was absolutely essential, and there was no exception or no other way around it. You had to roll a six in order to start. And when you roll that six, and then you put your dice on the playing board, then you had to scurry around the board and get back to the home place. And look, that you had to be very, you know, had watchful for the one that's behind you and the one ahead of you, because they were trying to put you back, and you were trying to, you know, use wisdom and discretion in order to safely navigate that board and make your way into the home place, and you weren't safe until you finally made it home. But you had to roll that six to start. And there's a lot of people preach and teach, and they set forth that you know, Jesus is just like that little six that you got to roll, that you, and Jesus is essential. Jesus is the only way. Jesus is the only hope. Jesus is the only plan. But all Jesus does is get you on the playing board, and then it's up to you to finish the race. That's what religion teaches. That's not true at all. That Jesus, I tell you what, He's the author and finisher of our faith. He didn't just get you on the playing board. He won the race. When He went to the cross, and there that He hung and died for us, when He cried out from that cross, He said, "Father, it is finished." Friend, it was finished. It was settled in its entirety. And all you have to do to be saved is from your heart in repentance, turn from your thoughts and your ways, and put your trust in what Jesus has already done. And the moment you do, you are 100% completely saved. As far as your soul going to heaven is concerned, it was settled right then, and nothing else you have to do. And look, you're just as safe as you're ever going to be. You don't have to outrun the devil. Look, when a person gets saved, there's a want to serve God. God wants us to follow Him. There's rewards and benefits in obeying God, and again, having that fixed heart after we're saved. But the first thing is to be saved. And you do that through Jesus. I turn to Hebrews chapter 1. I was going to read this in verse 1. God, who at sundry times and in diverse manners spake in time past unto the fathers by the prophets, hath in these last days spoken unto us by His Son, whom He hath appointed heir of all things, by whom also He made the worlds, who being the brightness of His glory and the express image of His person, and upholding all things by the word of His power, when He had by Himself purged our sins, sat down on the right hand of the majesty on high, when he had by himself purged our sins. He and he alone. God loved us so much, he gave his only begotten Son. And look, the only thing that left is for us to believe in that. Ephesians chapter 2, verse 8 of scripture that we use, and which I preach, and which I stand by grace are you saved. Grace is just God's unmerited favor. Grace is something we're not worthy of. Grace is something we don't deserve. It's simply the fact that God loved us so much. When Adam sinned in the garden, that God was under no obligation to redeem him or do anything about his situation. God told them what the outcome was going to be when they sinned. God gave them an option and gave them an ultimatum. He said, now here's this tree of the knowledge of good and evil. Don't eat of this tree, because if when you do, you will die. He didn't say, I'm going to kill you. He said, you're going to die. Sin will separate you from God, and sin will separate us from his love and presence. It will unfix your heart. And look, along came the old devil. He lied to them. He told them there's nothing to that. You don't have to listen to that. God is just trying to rob you of some pleasures that can be yours. The woman saw the fruit. It was desirable. She ate it. She gave to her husband. He ate it. And immediately they were cut off from God. They were dead in trespasses and sins. The first thing they did was try to cover their nakedness with fig leaves. Men still do that today. It won't work. You cannot be made right with God through fig leaves. And, you know, when they confessed their sins, and the Bible said that before they were driven from that garden, God gave them coats or coverings of skins and a type and a picture of Jesus. The innocent died for the guilty, and the blood, without the shedding of blood, there's no remission for sins. That he gave them coverings, they received, they accepted it. You got to believe it. You got to accept it. For grace are you saved. That's God's plan. And you know, through the merits of Jesus and Jesus alone, just because God loves us, for grace are you saved through faith. You got to believe it. That's the only requirements. That's all the plan of salvation. That if you, in repentance, again, will turn from your sins and turn by faith and put your trust in Jesus, turn with me to the book of Philippians. If you got your Bible and would like to read, this is the Apostle Paul again. And I want you to read some things that Paul was a very, very religious man. He was devout in his faith. He hated Christianity. He hated this man Jesus. He hated the church. And one day on the road to Damascus, he met this man Jesus. Now he's addressing this church at Philippi. He said, finally, my brethren, rejoice in the Lord to write the same things to you. To me, indeed, is not grievous, but for you it is safe. Beware of dogs. Beware of evil workers. Beware of the concision. For we are the circumcision which worship God in the Spirit and rejoice in Christ Jesus and have no confidence in the flesh, though I might also have confidence in the flesh. If any other man thinketh he hath whereof he might trust trust in the flesh, I more through... circumcised the eighth day of the stock of Israel, of the tribe of Benjamin, and Hebrew, of the Hebrews, as touching the law, a Pharisee. He said, brother, my heart's desire and prayer to God for Israel is that they might be saved. Concerning zeal, persecuting the church, touching the righteousness, which is of the law, blameless. But what things were gained to me, those I counted loss for Christ. Yea, doubtless, and I count all things but loss, for the excellency of the knowledge of Christ Jesus, my Lord, for whom I have suffered the loss of all things, and do count them but dung, that I may win Christ, and be found in him, not having mine own righteousness, which is of the law, but that which is through faith, the faith of Christ, the righteousness which is of God by faith. Through faith, and by trusting him, by the righteousness which is of God by faith. Paul, on the road to Damascus, met Jesus. And he believed, and God, for Jesus' sake, saved him. And from that day forward, he preached God, the gospel of Jesus Christ. He wanted me, look, and I want you to be saved. My time has already come and gone. But with all this in me, I want you to trust Jesus and be saved. That's God's plan. That's God's way. By grace are you saved through faith. That not of yourselves. It's the gift of God, not of works, lest any man should boast. Father, take the message. Cleanse it of our mistakes and blunders. Use it to your glory. These blessings we ask in Jesus' name. He's so worthy. Amen.
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0: This is Greg Sullivan, president of Sound Radio. Back in 2023, when the honor of becoming president was bestowed upon me, the Lord impressed on me two things: relocation and community involvement. 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
2: Hello and welcome to another hour of Gospel Radio Favorites. I'm your host, Brian Crow. It's America's favorite Southern Gospel music program. Happy to be with you. Our encouraging verse to start today's program is Isaiah chapter 46, verse 9. Remember the former things of old, for I am God and there is none else. I am God and there is none like me. Isaiah chapter 46. Verse 9. Coming up, I'll be sharing about better habits. That's on the way. And we've got music from your favorite artists like the Collingsworth family, the Mylon Hayes family, Southbound Jason Crabb, and many more. Let's get it started. Here's the Down East Boys, Preach Jesus.

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0: 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Josh Allen from the Allens introduces us to their family's new release, and I'm excited to hear it.
1: We are so excited about this song. It's actually the first time in a while that the Allens are singing a song that we did not personally write. It was pitched to us by Barry Weeks. Yes, that Barry Weeks, the guy that co-wrote Truth Is Marching On and a lot of other incredible gospel songs. So he sent it our way. We absolutely loved it. It is packed with energy. It is packed with fun. But at the heart of the message is that fact that if Jesus has radically changed your life and turned everything upside down, where it used to be sorrow, it used to be despair, now it's overflowing with joy, you really don't have a choice in the matter. You have to.

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How about a better habit suggestion? What if instead of worrying first, we all prayed first? You know, that is a habit worth teaching our kids, our family, when we learn to take our fears, our concerns, and questions to God, we're building a faith that can last a lifetime. It's really a simple lesson. I'm saying worry less, pray more, trust God more. It's not always easy, but I promise you, it's always worth it. Here's the Gaither Vocal Band. It's their brand new single, Grace and Mercy.

0: Hey everybody, I'm Joseph Habedank, and man, is it hot out here. 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
2: September 17th, 2021, I was diagnosed with severe COVID pneumonia, and the doctor told my son my prognosis was death, and he didn't think I was going to make it. Well, 4 days later in the hospital, as they were fixing to intubate me, as soon as they went to put the tubing in my throat, my O2 level shot up to 96, and then I was released from the hospital 2 days later, completely well, completely healed.
1: Of course, we would love to hear your And Then story. 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
1: One of the reasons this next song became such a legendary song is because it wasn't just a hit. It really became an anthem of faith for people walking through difficult seasons. The song was written by Gerald Crabb, the father of the members of the Crabb family. Gerald later shared that the song began when he sat down at the piano and the words just started coming to him. He never promised that cross would not get heavy. He believed God has given him a special message of hope and encouragement, though he had no idea how widely the song would impact people all around the world. Years later, after hearing countless testimonies from listeners who found strength with this song during sickness, a loss of a loved one, and even personal trials, he wrote a book called Through the Fire, sharing many of those stories. Through the Fire was so impactful that more than 25 years after its original release, Jason Crabb re-recorded the song this year with his daughter, Ashley Crabb Brown. The new version introduced this classic song to a whole new generation while honoring the legacy of his father, Gerald Crabb, who wrote it. And more than two decades later, we're still listening and finding hope in this song. Here he is, Jason and Ashley Crabb Brown with Through the Fire. I'm Brian Crow. 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

0: I'm Brian Free with Brian Free & Assurance. It is hot out there. Stay cool with great Southern gospel music right here.
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Hey everybody, this is Southbound. You know, the Bible says the joy of the Lord is our strength. Joy is what's, it comes from within. It's not what's happening around you. They say that happiness is built on happenings, whatever is happening around you. But you need to start every day and read the Word of God, look at the promises of God in His Word, and know they are true, and you can have the joy. And the joy of the Lord can be your strength, even when you feel weak. He

Collingsworth family right there will understand it better by and by. It's Gospel Radio Favorites. Standing by, we've got the Mylan Hayes family, their latest called Garden 2. Here's the Chuck Wagon Gang, When All I Can Cry is Holy.

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And as always, my friends, until next time, may God richly bless you. We're going to leave you with a song that's came in at number 7 this week on the gospel music charts and is moving up really quick. It's the Mylon Hayes family with a song called Garden Tomb.

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4: Today shows a high of 85 degrees with a low of 75 degrees and a 40% chance of thunderstorms.
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That's the Tallies from 1988 with God's Gonna Send Revival on Gospel Vinyl Gold. That song was written by former cathedral great Kirk Tally, who joined up with his brother Roger and his wife Deborah to bring a fresh new sound to Southern Gospel then. There were some great Southern Gospel songs in the 1980s, but our favorite genre was up against some serious competition, and from the most unlikely of places. Television. When MTV came to cable TV in 1981, it was an entertainment world changer, merging the two strongest entertainment mediums into one. MTV literally changed the world. It changed the music world, who now had to worry about how a song looked, but it also changed the way TV sounded. Case in point, the blockbuster cop show MTV Cops. Miami Vice. It was completely written to relate to the MTV generation, and it was the first stereo mixed for television series. While other television shows used made-for-TV music, Miami Vice would spend upwards of $10,000 per episode to buy the rights to original recordings, which made for an incredible exposure for those songs and artists that were featured. Okay, let's go back here. It was the first stereo mixed for television series. Other television shows used made-for-TV music, but Miami Vice would pay some $10,000 per episode to buy the rights to original recordings, which made for incredible exposure for the songs and the artists it featured. And running the streets of Miami to the latest stereophonic tunes were Crockett and Tubbs, two of the most stylish undercover detectives in history. Don Johnson and Philip Michael Thomas became instant stars, but they were not the first or even second choices to play Sonny and Rico. Nick Nolte and Jeff Bridges were the top two contenders for the role of James Sonny Crockett, but we were still in an entertainment era where big screen stars were reluctant for the demotion to the small screen. So it was Don and Philip who suited up and made history. Viewers were so mesmerized by the Art Deco styles and colors that standard police procedure and plot soon abandoned in favor of image and energy, and out went plot and character. Those colorful elements made the series an instant hit, and in its first year saw an unprecedented 15 Emmy Award nominations. We were hooked. Well, for 4 years anyway. The show started in 1984 on NBC, but by 1988, those Armani jackets, linen pants, slip-on sockless loafers, and designer razor stubble, no, that's what they called it, had all played out. But in the Southern Gospel world, it was still largely earth tones. We had our flamboyant characters too, except for the Blue Ridge Quartet. You could count on them to hold down the traditional look like they were on the cover of their Great Day Coming album in 1971. And here they are, Blue Ridge Quartet with I Took God's Hand on Gospel Vinyl Gold.

Blue Ridge Quartet from 1971 on Gospel Vinyl Gold. And I'll be honest, I have no idea what instrument they were using there. We first fell in love with these incredible songs at 33 and a third RPM. Now, some that are listening heard it first at 78 RPM. And we have a few of those in the GVG library. So please feel free to test the limits with a request for music on all things vinyl. We even have a few 145s. Maybe you love the vinyl, or maybe you're a lot more interested in information about Don Johnson and Philip Michael Thomas, or the Bright Fashions that tested the color limitations on our massive 25-inch television sets. Yes, they were huge. I will be glad to look up and research an answer to any question you might have. 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Want more history about what was going on in 1971? You're already ahead of me. 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Just ahead, we have the Downings, Cathedrals, and the Oaks when Gospel Vinyl Gold continues.

from their album Distinctively from 1984. That's the incomparable Cathedral Quartet with Whiter Than Snow on Gospel Vinyl Gold. You may be savvy to know that this is the first Cathedral album featuring their new high tenor at the time, Danny Funderburk. Since that was the first quartet of official concert experience for me, they've always been my favorite, and I know that I'm in large company of people who feel the very same way. Funderburk had the unenviable task of following a fan favorite in their former tenor, Kirk Talley. Both were incredible tenors, but Danny has always held the top spot with me. Funderburk would sing with the Cathedrals for six powerful years, from 1983 to 1989, when he left the group to join Perfect Heart. He later sang with the group Silent Power and the Royals before forming his own group, Mercy's Way. In 2006, Danny went on to a solo career and continues to write Southern Gospel songs. Speaking of which, do you have any idea who wrote the song we just featured Danny on, Whiter Than Snow? Any idea? It was a Funderburk, but it wasn't Danny. That song was written by his father, William Funderburk.

The Oak Ridge Boys with the baptism of Jesse Taylor from 1974 on Gospel Vinyl Gold. I love that song for a few reasons. One, I've been an Oak Ridge Boys fan for a long time, even before I knew their gospel roots. Number two, I've got a son named Jesse, and I'm blessed that he has never been the troublemaker as the man at the center of that song. And three, I love music that tells how the gospel makes a difference in every life that it touches. If you have happened onto this program today and are not familiar with the greatest story ever told, or how that God loves you as much as you can be loved, and if you'd like to know more about his plan and purpose for your life, there's a page with the whole story on our website, gospelvinylgold.com. gospelvinylgold.com. 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It's the most important call you might ever make. 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That same web address works, by the way, for everything you want to know about the show. I would love to hear from you this week. Coming up, our flashback fun and music by the Imperials and the Rex Neyland Singers when Gospel Vinyl Gold returns.

0: Okay, now to our flashback fun. Our first clue today is the woman named Louise Joy Brown. Louise Joy Brown. If you know Louise's claim to fame, you've got a lead on the rest of the pack today. The same year we were introduced to Louise, the U.S. military went to full alert when a NORAD computer test program was accidentally initiated. It was a big deal. Fortunately, cool heads prevailed even though several aircraft were launched and Air Force One was readied for takeoff. What year are we talking about? 1976, 1977, or 1978? Louise Joy Brown got worldwide attention. So did NORAD for almost accidentally getting us into World War III. It all happened the same year that the Imperials won the Dove Award for Favorite Male Group and were nominated for a Grammy for Album of the Year with Live. In which year did this happen? 1976, 1977, or 78? Here's my favorite song from that album to give you time to think about it. The Imperials with Sail on Gospel Vinyl Gold.
1: I figured as long as we were coming to Waco, Texas, Baylor University,

What y'all really need to do is get a little enthusiasm. That's right. Suddenly turned into a pep rally here. I felt as long as we were going to be here tonight that we might as well bring a little class and a little culture to Waco. So tonight I'm going to play the cowbell. And I know... Wait a minute. I know that there's some farmers out there because I saw a couple of pickup trucks out in the parking lot. So y'all just join in. Now this, I know you didn't know that I was one of the foremost cowbellists in the United States. And if you are taking notes, I want you to note that I'm playing on a very old and rare Black Angus cowbell that was given to me by my grandfather. And I'm using a very old stick that was given to me by our drummer, Mike. And with these two objects, I am going to totally underwhelm you right now. I want you to pay strict attention to all of the manual dexterity that I use up here. I want you to watch the rhythm patterns that I have. And if you care to join in, you may do so. But before that, would you please give me a B-flat? Just give me a B and I'll flatten it out myself. How's that?

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0: Close enough for cowbell. This is from our newest album. If you'd like to join in, you may. Very old, rare. Black Angus cowbell. I know what it is.

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1: Before that, the Imperials with a little fun tuning up that cowbell with Sail On from their critically acclaimed album Live, recorded at Baylor University in Waco, Texas. That album was nominated for a Grammy, and the song Sail On won that category that year. Was it 1976, 1977, or 1978? That year, we experienced quite a shock when Colorado's North American Aerospace Defense Command, or NORAD, received an urgent alert that the Soviets had launched a barrage of missiles at North America. Convinced a nuclear attack was underway, the U.S. Air Defense Program scrambled 10 interceptor fighter planes, ordered the president's doomsday plane to take off, and warned launch control to prepare its missiles for a retaliatory attack. Yikes! Fortunately, the panic soon subsided after NORAD looked at its satellite data, realized the nuclear warning was little more than a false alarm. What happened was a technician had accidentally run a training program that simulated a Soviet attack on the United States. The incident sent shockwaves throughout the international community and even prompted Soviet leader Leonid Brezhnev to write President Jimmy Carter a letter noting the tremendous danger caused by the error. Remember, the U.S. was the only country going into full-scale response. The DEFCON boo-boo happened the same year that Louise Joy Brown made history. Do you remember why? Honestly, most of the credit for her fame belongs to Patrick, Robert, and Jean, who were awarded a Nobel Peace Prize several years later when Doctors Steptoe, Edwards, and Purdy, that's their last names, were awarded for their world-changing work on in vitro fertilization. Yes, although the media referred to little Louise Brown as a test tube baby, her conception actually took place in a petri dish. It was groundbreaking technology in the world of infertility that was not embraced by everybody. The Patriarch of Venice, Cardinal Albino Luciani, and later Pope John Paul I weighed in, expressing concerns about the possibility that artificial insemination could lead a woman to being used as baby factories, end quote. They did not, however, condemn the parents of the child, noting they simply wanted to have a baby. Louise made history as the first in vitro birth, and her sister Natalie Brown, also an IVF baby, made history herself as the first in vitro delivered woman to give birth naturally several years later. So what was the year this all happened? The Imperials struck gold with a Grammy for Sail On from their live album. NORAD gave the world a heart attack by accident. And Louise Brown was the first to go womb to tray to womb again in the year 1978. Did you get it right? That was all unthinkable when the Weatherfords were in the studio recording this one in 1973 with Beyond the Sunset on gospel vinyl gold.

should you go first and I remain, to walk the road alone. I'll live in memory's garden, dear, with happy days we've known. In spring, I'll watch for roses red, when fades the lilac's blue. In early fall, when brown leaves call, I'll catch a glimpse of you. Should you go first and I remain, to finish with a scroll, no lengthening shadow shall creep in to make this life seem droll. We've known so much of happiness. We've had our cup of joy, and memory is one gift of God that death cannot destroy. Should you go first and I remain, one thing I'd have you do: walk slowly down the path of death, for soon I'll follow you. I'll want to know each step you take, that I may walk the same. For someday, down that lonely road, you'll hear me call your name.

beautiful voice of Candy Hemphill leading the family with one of her dad's best songs, in my humble opinion, Master of the Wind from 1984 on Gospel Vinyl Gold. You can't outrun the DNA with that talented set of parents, Labriska and Joel Hemphill. Candy's talent was no surprise. And with that, we have time for just one more song. Here are the Blackwood Brothers with Give Us This Day on Gospel Vinyl Gold.

from 1963. That's the Blackwood Brothers. Give Us This Day on Gospel Vinyl Gold. And just like that, another hour has flown away. I hope that you're enjoying this show even half as much as we are in bringing it to you. And if you are enjoying it, let us know. 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Want to hear more Hemp Hills? I want to hear from you. Have a song you haven't heard in a long time? My email is dave@gospelvinylgold.com. Wanting more technical detail on how that in vitro fertilization works? That's not going to happen. But I'll be glad to play you a song celebrating babies that grew up to perform on discs. Well, vinyl records. I just need to know which grown-up baby it is. GospelVinylGold.com is the place to start. For assistant producer Matt Pash, this is Dave Taylor encouraging you now more than ever to be kind, because life doesn't give us the chance to rewind. We'll see you next week.

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0: everybody. I'm Les Butler. And if you like fiddles, mandolins, dobros, and guitars, you'll love Les Butler and Friends. And if you like the Primitive Quartet, Ricky Skaggs, the Rochesters, Doyle Lawson and Quicksilver, Paul Williams, and the Isaacs, you'll love Les Butler and Friends, Bluegrass Gospel.
1: 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This is Carrie Gallion of Journey Home. And this is Les Butler and Friends, Bluegrass Gospel.
0: It sure is. And boy, friends and neighbors, you talking about bluegrass gospel. We're talking about old-timey, as traditional as it gets in this particular show. I just noticed what the computer chose, and I'm talking about it. This song, this show is going to feel like it's 70 years old. And we're going to ramp up to some old-timey sounding stuff. But here's some great sounding stuff from the Rochesters.

Rochester's Heaven's Door here on Les Butler and Friends Bluegrass Gospel. Very traditional sounding show today. You know, music like this. That traditional enough for you? If not, we've got even more coming up.

As powerful as battery acid right there. That's Bama Bluegrace Satisfied here on Les Butler and Friends, Bluegrass Gospel. And this week it's uber traditional, old-timey Bluegrass Gospel. Like this from the Middle Cross. Shadrach.

group called Middle Cross. I'm talking about Jesus. It's what we talk about all the time here on Les Butler and Friends, Bluegrass Gospel. I told you, I'm talking about a traditional Bluegrass Gospel show this go-around. Old-timey. And if I haven't won you over on the old-timey stuff yet, this one's going to do it. This one sounds like it was recorded 70, 80 years ago, like something from the Monroe Brothers or the Stanley Brothers and so forth. And in fact, it is a brother duo. Talk about the Johnson Brothers. Sinner, you better get ready. Oh.

The Johnson Brothers recorded just a few months ago. No, not 70 or 80 years ago. Just sounds like it. What about that? Boy, they got the old-time brother bluegrass gospel thing down right there. The Johnson Brothers Center, you better get ready. Amen to that. Well, coming up here in a little bit, we're going to keep it coming. I mean, traditional bluegrass gospel right between the eyes from Jeff Talbert, Authentic Unlimited, Gospel Plowboys, McBride Family, and more here on Les Butler and Friends.

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They are the publisher of that old hymn book. Matter of fact, they just celebrated the 75th anniversary of the church hymnal, also known as the Redback. Good stuff. We're going to go to page 333 in that very book right now with the Gospel Plowboys. I'll Fly Away. Let's do it. Let's sing.

Oh, yeah, I caught you singing along with the Gospel Plowboys, page 333 of the church hymnal, I'll Fly Away. 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You never have to miss a show. 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And I got some friends coming to sing for you here in a moment, including the McBride family, Easter Brothers, Bradley Walker, Jessica Horton, and more. Don't move. I'm Les Butler. This is Les Butler and Friends.

Wright family, my shepherd. You're on Les Butler and Friends. Fine family. Fine family. Great writers, singers. Brother McBride, great preacher. Just all of it's fantastic. Check them out when you can. The McBride family. I was blessed to produce that one. And I was blessed to do a little piano playing on this one. You say, now hold on, this is the Bluegrass Show. Well, I know, but it's James, Ed, and Russell, the Easter Brothers. And they're doing their bluegrass thing. They just asked for a little piano playing. And I was more than happy to oblige. A little bluegrass gospel piano playing here for you.

Does that bless you half as much as it blesses me? My, how I love that song. Oh, what a truth. I'm talking about turning off the phone, turning off the TV. I'm talking about even turning off my radio show if it needs to be. And just get somewhere where it's you and the Lord and have an old-fashioned talk with the Lord. James Ed Russell, the Easter Brothers, loved those men and missed them greatly. Here's Bradley Walker. Here's an old-time phrase, the right hand of fellowship. Remember that? Here's a song about it.

That's an old-fashioned phrase right there from Bradley Walker, Right Hand of Fellowship. I used to say that all the time where I used to go to church, going way back, 60s and 70s. Well, I tell you what, when you have a moment, why don't you go to Facebook and go to the Les Butler and Friends Facebook page, leave me a message, thought, question, comment, maybe you've got a request, put it right there, we'll try to help you out. Let's continue now with Jessica Horton. How do I know?

Jessica Horton. How do I know? A little bird told me so. And then consider those lilies in the field, and they joined along. That song's got God on it. It's just got God on it. That's powerful. I love that. Jessica, thank you for that. We need to hear that message. And that's the kind of message you are going to hear right here on Les Butler and Friends Bluegrass Gospel. And we got more coming your way, including the Singing Cooks. Oh, yeah. We're not afraid to play the Singing Cooks. Wildfire, Joe Mullins. And you know what? I'm going to sing one, and you know who's going to join me? The Primitive Quartet. Don't move.

Barry Abernathy, John Meter, Tim Rabin, and Bradley Walker doing the bass lick right there at the end. The song Just Beyond. Here's Joe Mullins. I am blessed. You know what? We got another song about being blessed coming up right after that. Don't move.

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Well, you can't get too many songs about being blessed played in a show. Here I am with the Primitive Quartet. I am so blessed.

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1: Today shows a high of 85 degrees with a low of 75 degrees and a 40% chance of thunderstorms.
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And I want to continue today talking about growing up spiritually. And we've been talking specifically about how the fruit of the Spirit works in our lives concerning this. The Apostle Paul got some amazing revelation on how sanctification works. You know, salvation that we receive at the new birth, that's a one-time deal. We receive a new covenant with God. We receive provision, and we receive blessing. We receive protection and many, many wonderful things. That's a one-time deal, what I call our salvation package. But then it's time to grow up in the Lord. You know, the Bible says that we can become more and more like Jesus. Amen. And that's what God desires for us. And I love Galatians 5:22, where Paul brings out the characteristics of the Spirit, the human spirit. And he calls it the fruit of the Spirit is love, joy, peace, long-suffering, which is patience, kindness, goodness, and faithfulness, and gentleness or humility, and temperance, which is self-control. Now, all of these things that I just mentioned, that's simply the characteristics of God that are in us. When we're born again, He deposits them in our spirit in seed form. But as we yield to them and as we yield to the Holy Spirit, they grow. They increase. Our love increases. Our joy increases. Our peace increases. And yes, our patience increases. Amen. And we never stop growing in these. Amen. If Jesus tarries and I'm up here at 80 years old and I'll have gray hair by that time. I'll be up here at 80 years old and I can say I'm still growing. Amen. You never stop.

0: I'm still growing. Hallelujah. And so you can have fun growing in the Lord. It's a good thing. It's a fun thing. It's a wonderful thing to grow in the Lord, because revelation comes with growing. Amen. The more you grow in the Lord, the more you see, the more you understand, and the more excited that you are about the things of God. It's fun to grow in the Lord. I like Romans 8:29a says, "For God knew his people in advance, and he chose them to become like his son." Hallelujah. So God has predestined us not to be saved or lost, but he's predestined us to be like Jesus. Amen. We're saved through Jesus, and then the Holy Spirit works on us. He works on the flesh to make us like Jesus. Now, I want to talk specifically, as I said today, about the fruit of patience. Someone said that patience is a virtue that carries a lot of weight. And that's spelled W-A-I-T, weight. Amen. You see, patience has several different shades of meaning. And what one of them does have this idea of waiting. And I realize a lot of folks don't like to wait. I understand that. We live in a society of people that just do not like to wait on anything or for anything. Everybody wants to get everywhere fast, and they want to have immediate results. That's the way our society is. You know, we stand at the microwave, and I've caught myself doing this, standing in front of the microwave saying, "Hurry up! Hurry up!" Be heating my coffee up or something like that, you know. And I'm like, man, this microwave is taking a long time. I know you ain't never did anything like that. Several years ago, a study was done of the annual cost of people that run red lights. It was $7 billion. And the average amount of time saved by running the light was only 50 seconds. Isn't that amazing? It reminds me of when I was about 19 years of age, and I had went to, that's when I was going to trade school, and I had left trade school, had closed for the day, and I was headed home, was in downtown Hammond there, and I noticed a friend of mine was right behind me, and we was coming up to the traffic light. I noticed it had turned yellow, and I thought to myself, I'm just going to pull a little trick on my friend. I'm going to push on the gas and go through the light, and he's going to have to stop, you know? And I said, it won't matter. The light's yellow, you know? And so I pushed on the gas and got through, and he stopped for the light. Well, I got on up a little piece further, and I heard something go, whoop, whoop, whoop, whoop. Police car. And it pulled me over. And he said, what was you doing back there? I said, it wasn't red. The light was still yellow. He said, I was sitting there watching you, and when you got right under it, it turned red. He said, that's why I'm here. That's why I'm here. And I said, I bet you waited here all day for me, didn't you? No, I didn't tell him that. I just handed him my license. And as I was sitting there talking to the officer, here comes my friend passing me up, and he waves at me. I never did that again. That was it for me. Amen. Never did that again. As I said, our society is geared toward getting things fast. Yeah. You know, I live in Springfield, and I hear them racing just about every night. And I'm like, where are the police at night around here? Well, I saw on Facebook this morning a real pretty yellow sports car crashed right down the road from my house. Oh, yeah. It hit a light pole or something. I mean, it tore it all up. And I said, that's probably one of those I've been hearing. Racing up down the road. Mm-hmm. We want everything fast nowadays. We even have drive-in food services, and what do we call them? Fast food. It's not slow food, is it? It's fast food. We've got drive-through banks. to where we don't even have to go in the lobby, but we can hurry up. There's even drive-through church services. Did you know that? There are certain churches that you can go to, and you can get you a little prayer card and get you communion to go. That's right. And somebody asked, you know, this pastor, why do they do that? He said, well, because people have such busy lives, and they stay on the go. We thought we'd just help them out. But folks, if you don't have to have time to come to church, something's wrong with that picture. Can I have a better amen? Amen. Yes, indeed. Businesses are even named to fit our fast-paced mentality. Examples would be something like Speedy Oil, Fast Lane Car Wash. Have you noticed that? Quick Stop. I've never seen one called Slow Stop. They Quick Stop. It's Racetrack. It's Jiffy Mart. It's Dart Mart. It's Kangaroo Stores. You just jump in and jump out. And we're used to high-speed internet. Why is that speed so slow on my internet? I need more speed. High-speed internet. Many people don't even leave their homes or offices or their homes to go to work anymore. Why? Because they have the internet. Work at home. Don't have to go through all that traffic and what have you. James 5:7 said, be patient, therefore, brothers, that means sister and two, until the coming of the Lord. See how the farmer waits for the precious fruit of the earth, being patient about it, until it receives the early and latter rains. You also be patient, James says. Establish your hearts, for the coming of the Lord is at hand. In other words, it's near. Do not grumble against one another, brothers, so that you may not be judged. Behold, the judge is standing at the door. As an example of suffering and patience, brothers, take the prophets who spoke in the name of the Lord. Behold, we consider those blessed who remained steadfast. You have heard of the steadfastness of Job, or in other words, the patience of Job. And you have seen the purpose of the Lord, how the Lord is compassionate and merciful. So notice, James uses an everyday scenario here to illustrate his point. There are no shortcuts to farming. Have you noticed that? Those of you that ever farmed, especially a little bit. And I did quite a bit of farming. We was raised on a small farm. And my daddy, he grew about a couple acre gardens at times. And then I always had small gardens as well, so I could have my own fresh vegetables. There's no shortcuts. Amen? A farmer can't do much to speed the growth of his crops. Believe me, I've tried that. I remember one time, you know, some broccoli or stuff that I had planted, it just wasn't growing fast enough for me, so I got me some more fertilizer. I had put some fertilizer on it, but I got some more fertilizer and I killed them because I put too much. It burned them. Yeah. And I'm like, oops, can't do that. What's it take? Patience. Patience. Amen. No shortcuts. In ancient Palestine, we read about that the farmers counted on rain around the end of October to soften up the land so he could begin his plowing and planting. Then in March or April, when the crops were blooming, the farmer would watch for the spring rains to come. And that would provide the moisture that would fill the heads, that's the wheat and different things, with fruit. If either rain failed to fall, both crop and farmer were doomed. Therefore, the farmer learned to have patience. He learned to recognize that the timing was out of his control. Somebody say, the timing is out of my control. Amen. So the farmer had to learn what? Patience. He learned to recognize that he could not do anything about the timing of the rain. He worked hard, but when he was done working, he put the rest in the Lord's hands. Hear me carefully. He knew that worrying and questioning God's care and control would not squeeze even one drop out of the sky. It wouldn't do it. He knew he would simply have to leave that up to God and be patient. Somebody say, be patient. Many of God's promises require patience. Abraham was given a promise that he would have a son, and then a whole nation would come from him. But you know, it took a long time for that to come to pass. He was about 75 years of age when God first spoke that promise to him, but he was around 100 before it actually happened. He had a long time to wait. So he had to be what? Patient. And he was patient for most of the time until his wife got to talking to him about her concubine. Maybe that's the way God wanted to do things. No, they went the wrong route. They went their way. They got their minds into it. And so when Ishmael was born, that created a lot of problems. Amen. They needed to continue to have patience and wait on God. Somebody say, wait on God. Very important. Sometimes our prayers are not answered immediately. That's why we got to stay in faith and be patient. You see, patience is kind of like the pillars that holds the bridge up. You have the bridge up top that all the traffic runs on, and that's very important. That must be stable as well. But what holds up the bridge? It's the pillars. Amen. We need patience to hold our faith up. We need to have faith and patience. Very important. Especially when you've prayed about something and you don't see it manifest yet, what do? You just keep thanking God for it. Just keep thanking God for it. That you prayed about it, you received it by faith, and until you see it with your physical eyes or you feel it, you keep thanking him for it. Lord, I thank you that you heard me when I prayed, and I received what I prayed about. Just stay in faith and be patient till you see it come to pass. You know, it's been a long time since Jesus said, I'm coming back. But I believe he's coming back. Amen? Now, why do I believe that? Because I believe whatever Jesus said is truth. He means what he says. Whatever he said in the past, many things came to pass. This one's coming to pass too. Just like he said, amen. He promised us he's coming back to this planet. Amen. He's going to get his people. Hallelujah. So we've got to be patient. That's why I said he could come back in this new year we're fixing to approach. I believe God that he's coming back. I don't know exactly when, but he's coming for his people. Now, we don't know the day or the hour, but I think we can know the season when it's getting close. Amen. And I believe it's getting close. Hallelujah. The Spirit of God spoke a word to me while I was studying along these lines the other day about patience. He said, hold steady. Somebody say, hold steady. He spoke that to my spirit. And then he said, Mike, it's just like a horse at the starting gate. You ever watch a horse race? And they bring them all up to the starting gate, and man, they ready to go. They just full of excitement and fervor, but they can't go nowhere until the gate opens. So what do? They wait. They hold steady. And the Lord said, Mike, there's times in your life when you just have to hold steady. You don't move. You don't make a decision. You hold steady. You see, that's patience. Amen. With faith in our heart and hope in our hearts, we hold steady until the gate opens, and then we go out the gate. There are three Greek words used for patience in the New Testament. The first is A-N-E-C-H-O. It's derived from two root words that means up and hold. Up and hold. The words used in Ephesians 4, 1 and 2, and it's translated tolerance in the New American Standard Bible. It's translated forbearing in the King James, and it's translated bear with in the NIV. The idea here is to patiently bear with or tolerate someone or something that may be difficult. This is another shade of meaning of the word patience. Paul said this, "Therefore I, the prisoner of the Lord, implore you to walk in a manner worthy of the calling with which you've been called, with all humility and gentleness, with patience, showing tolerance for one another in love." Again, that's Ephesians 4, 1 through 2. Showing tolerance for one another in love. The fact is, we're called to bear with or tolerate each other. Let's be honest, we all know someone that requires a little extra patience. Amen? We all know someone that we need to be tolerant with. On a humorous note, there was the little boy who greeted his aunt with a hug and said, "I'm so glad to see you, ain't he? Now maybe Daddy will do that trick that he's been promising us he would do." Oh, the aunt was so curious, and she said, "Well, what trick is that?" Well, the little boy replied, "I heard Daddy tell Mommy that he would climb the walls if you ever came to visit us again." Ooh. Someone said most families are like fudge, mostly sweet with a few nuts. We all got that, amen? The next Greek word for patience is makrothumi. It's derived from the Greek word makro, which means slow, and THUMOS, which means anger, which means slow to get angry or slow to get mad. This is another shade of meaning of the Greek. So when some people are impatient, what do? They get angry, don't they? Instead of letting a situation make you angry, you can choose to exercise patience. Amen. And see, that's what I do a lot of times when I'm driving. Somebody gets in front of me, you know, going 20 miles an hour. And the Lord reminds me, this is an opportunity for you to exercise patience. You know, I don't blow them off the road and fly around them, you know. And then give them the southern salute like some people do, you know. Oh, no. No, no, this is our opportunity, you see. And the Lord will remind you. The Holy Spirit will remind you. This is an opportunity to exercise patience. I get stuck in one of them long lines in Walmart, you know, and I very rarely ever go in Walmart. But if I have to, how come I always get in the long line? And I'm like, I can hear the Lord saying again, this is your opportunity. And I said, I know it, to exercise patience. I know, and especially when the clerk is rude. That's another opportunity to exercise patience. I'd like to get angry, but we don't do that. Amen? Somebody say, we don't go there anymore. Amen? Somebody said, is the funny thing about temper, you can't get rid of it by losing it. Amen? Solomon said, a wise man controls his temper. He knows that anger causes mistakes. And it does. If you get angry, you can do things that you'll be sorry for later. Because there's something about anger, if you're not careful, it will control you. And you will do things you're sorry for. A good illustration is this. At one point during a baseball game, the coach said to one of his young players, "Do you understand, son, what cooperation is? Cooperating with one another. Do you understand what a team is?" The little boy nodded in the affirmative. "Do you understand that what matters is whether we win together as a team?" The coach continued on, and the little boy said, oh, yes, yes, yes. So the coach continued. So that means when a strike is called or you're out, you get out at first, you don't argue or cuss or attack the umpire. Do you understand all of that? Once more, the little boy nodded yes. He said, good, then go over there and explain all that to your mother. Solomon said, foolish people let their anger run wild, but wise people keep themselves under control. Amen. He also said, do not make friends with a hot-tempered man, or you may learn his ways. You know, we can take a lesson from the hammer, talking about the claw hammer. Number one, it keeps its head. Number two, it doesn't fly off the handle. Number three, it finds the point and it drives it home. Number four, it looks at the other side. Number five, it succeeds by continuous pounding, effort. And number six, it makes mistakes, but when it does, it starts all over again. Somebody said, but you don't understand, Brother Mike. I just can't help it when I get angry and I argue. I just can't help it, but you can. Have you ever been in an argument with your spouse or a friend and the phone rang? Especially if it was the pastor. You said, hello. Hey, how are y'all today? Oh, done just fine. Yeah. And then you hang up and you go, blah, blah, blah, blah, blah, blah. Go back to arguing. No, you can't help it. How many folks have argued all the way to church? And then when they got to the door of the church and walked in, just all smiles. Praise God, hallelujah. Thank you, Jesus, isn't it wonderful? The next Greek word is H-U-P-M-O-N-E. It comes from two root words meaning under and abide. It's translated as endurance and perseverance. It's used in James chapter 1, verse 3, and the NASB says, knowing that the testing of your faith produces endurance. Notice that. So let endurance have its perfect result, that you may be perfect and complete, lacking in nothing. So if you will remain patient, if you will remain calm and endure, as the scripture says, then it would actually cause you to grow. It says it will have its perfect result. In other words, a good result will come about so that you may be perfect. And this word perfect means mature. So that you may be mature and complete, lacking in nothing. So when you get hot under the collar, just remain calm and yield to peace. Yield to patience. Amen. The idea is this, it's the patience that bears up under a load and provides steadiness in the midst of life's battles. It's the patience that allows a person to endure life's challenges without giving up. We are living in a time when so many people are tempted to give up. Especially pastors and evangelists, because the challenges of ministry are many. And I ask you the question, are you praying for your pastor and leadership on a consistent basis? Well, I know those of you here do, but I'm talking to those that may be watching this afterwards or listening on radio or maybe watching on YouTube. Do you pray for your pastor and your leadership team? Because they are on the front lines, and they need your prayers. They need your spiritual support. Paul said in Hebrews 12:1, let us run with patience. And that word endurance is used here. Let us run with endurance the race that is set before us. So this tells me each one of us has a race to run. Amen? And that's the path of life that God has placed you on. You're not called to run somebody else's race, but you're only called to run the race that you're on. God has a lane that he has set you on, And boy, I tell you, the Holy Spirit taught me some stuff on this a while back. And he said, stay in your lane. Amen. God has set everybody in a certain lane. And but we're too quick to, we'll see somebody doing something over here, we'll leave our lane and go start doing something else. You don't do that. You stay in your lane. God has set you on a course, on a path. Stay on that and endure as you're running your race. Can you say amen? So Paul was encouraging these Hebrew Christians. Why? Because they were facing persecution. They were going through suffering for their faith. And some were becoming so discouraged, they began drawing back, even forsaking the assembling of themselves together. In other words, they quit going to church. But our spiritual race is not a sprint, it's a marathon. It requires endurance. Endurance is necessary. Why? Because there's a tendency to quit. There's a tendency to complain or slow down when things get uncomfortable or tough or uncertain. But the fact is this, we need to realize that life comes with challenges. It's not always going to be a bed of roses. And those of you that's been around a while, you know that. Amen? We live in a fallen world full of imperfect people. And there are going to be many challenges. But we can be prepared for that if we know that to begin with. And if we'll walk in patience, it will be much better for us. You remember things got difficult during the coronavirus a few years ago? How many people threw in the towel? How many? Many stopped going to church altogether. Even many churches closed down. A whole lot of them did. I've heard many stories of resilience, on the other hand, and endurance in the lives of Christians in Africa. I've read the stories and seen the videos of how people walk miles in the rain to get to church. And they face the threat of death at the hand of radical Muslims, but yet they still go to church. But in America, we stay home if it rains or if the weather's not just right for us. And somebody said, that ain't me. We have padded pews and air conditioners, and still a lot of folks stay home. But in Africa, they'll go through rain, sleet, or snow. Well, might not have snow in Africa. But the threat of death at the hands of radical Muslims, and they still go to church. Some church have been wiped out altogether, but Christians still show up to worship the Lord. That's endurance. Amen. And we have that. All we have to do is yield to it and grow in it. Amen. As children of God, he has given us a part of himself. He has given us a part of his nature, which is love, joy, peace, and patience. He's given us that, whereby we can endure the challenges and hardships of life without giving up or without giving out. God knew that it would take patience to overcome in this world. Amen? He knew that. Did you know a fire alarm has a backup battery? And if the power goes out, it keeps on working? Well, you have a backup battery. It's called patience. It's called endurance. When you come to the end of your strength, you have God's strength. You have God's ability. Amen? Isaiah 40:29 says, he gives power to the faint. And to him who has no might, he increases strength. Somebody say, I receive that. Amen. Someone said, when you come to your wits' end, God lives there. Hallelujah. The believer has an advantage over the non-believer. We have a power source not of our own. Amen. Thank God we don't have to depend on our own power. Amen. But we have his. Isaiah 41:10 reminds us, fear not, for I am with you. Where's he at? He's with us. Be not dismayed, for I am your God. I will strengthen you. I will help you. I will uphold you with my righteous right hand. Somebody say, I receive that. Hallelujah. That's God talking. Talking to you. Talking to me. Did you know some trucks have two gas tanks? The second one is called the reserve tank. When the first tank becomes empty, you just flip the switch and keep on going. Because the reserve tank, it takes over. Do you feel like you've run out of gas because of the challenges of life? You know what you need to do? Flip the switch. Amen. Flip the switch. Put it on reserve. Start running on His power. Start running on His strength. Amen. You have an unlimited source of power because God is with you. But not only that, He's for you and He's in you by the person of the Holy Spirit. Greater is He that is in me than he that is in the world. His strength is mine. His wisdom is mine. Amen. Hallelujah. Endurance can also be translated perseverance. Charles Spurgeon said this. He said that snail reached the ark by perseverance. You ever think of that? How in the world the snail got to the ark? He persevered. Amen. Remember the story of the tortoise and the hare? The rabbit had the obvious advantage, didn't he? But because the tortoise persevered, he won the race. Amen. You see, it's not how fast you run the race, but it's simply persevere till you cross the finish line. Amen. Don't matter how fast you go. It's not to the fast. You know, Solomon talked about that in his letter. It's, you know, the race is not to the fast. It's not to the wisest. It's not to the quickest. It's not to the smartest. Amen. But it's those who finish. Amen. Many people get knocked down. I've been knocked down before, but it's not how many times you get knocked down. It's if you get back up again and keep going. Amen. You got to keep going. You got to persevere. That's where that word comes in at. Remember, life is not a sprint. It is a marathon. Amen. When those guys are running and those gals are running in that marathon, they talk about a second wind. All of a sudden, they'll be running and they'll feel like they can't go anymore. It's time to just stop and go sit down somewhere. But all of a sudden, they catch their second wind and they start keep on going. They keep on going. And before they know it, they're crossing the finish line. I can see the finish line up ahead. Amen. I'm on my way and it's getting closer. Hallelujah. And I thank God that I'm going to cross that finish line, and you are too. Amen. The Apostle James said, blessed is the man, and that's woman too, who remains steadfast under trial. For when he has stood the test, he will receive the crown of life, which God has promised to those who love him. Hallelujah. I'm going to receive that crown of life because I'm going to persevere. Amen. You see, too many people let their disadvantages stop them. We've all heard amazing stories of people that persevered despite a handicap that they had in their life. I saw a story one time on TV of an 80-year-old lady with only one hand. She was missing a hand, but she sewed clothes for people, and she sent them all over the world. And free, so people would have clothes. Poor people would have clothes to wear. She didn't let that handicap stop her. Amen. We've all heard the stories of the blind that do amazing things, like playing a piano. Are you kidding me? Like Ray Charles and others play beautiful music, absolutely blinded. Amen. They didn't let it stop them, did they? Amen. There's a man who plays a guitar with his feet because he don't have any hands. And he plays it well, too. Amen. He even put a video out about it, playing different songs. He didn't let his handicap stop him. But people that have all their hands and feet, they'll get discouraged and they'll say, oh, I just can't keep on. Yes, you can. Amen. Persevere. You can persevere. Amen. Many people simply say, well, I'm not smart enough or I'm not gifted enough. So what do? They sit in the stands instead of running their race. Amen. But don't sit in the stands. Run your race. Keep running your race. Amen. I've come to learn that everybody has gifts. God has gifted everyone. You may not have found yours yet, but you are gifted. Amen. So let me encourage you to use your gift. Discover your gift and use it for the Lord. Your gift may be helping others. That is huge. Amen. But discover that gift and use it for the kingdom of God. Paul encouraged the Corinthian believers to remain steadfast and not to give up. He said, therefore, my brethren, my beloved brothers, be steadfast and immovable, always abounding in the work of the Lord, knowing that in the Lord your labor is not in vain. Did you hear what he said? Your labor is not in vain. Everything that you've done for the Lord will be rewarded, even a cold cup of water. Everything. God keeps records. Everything that you've done to help somebody, to honor him, it's all going to be rewarded. So don't give up. You shall reap. Now it's going to take patience to receive the rewards for our labors. Some of the greatest missionaries of history devoted their lives. They spread God's word for years and years and years. And it was a long time before they seen any harvest. William Carey labored for 7 whole years before he saw the first Hindu convert brought to Christ in Burma. But he endured. He persevered. And then he saw the fruit of his labors. Galatians 6:9 says this, let us not grow weary while doing good, for in due season we shall reap if we do not lose heart. And I like the NIV. It says, if we do not give up. Amen. So don't give up. So to the pastor, I would say, keep on pastoring. Amen. Regardless if you're seeing the fruit like you want to see it, the harvest like you want to see it, if God called you to pastor, keep pastoring. Keep doing what God has called you to do. Amen. So to the evangelist, I would say, keep on preaching. No matter what challenges you're facing, evangelist, you keep on preaching. And there's going to be fruit that will come because the word of God will not be denied. If you proclaim God's word, it will produce fruit. So keep on preaching. Somebody say, keep on preaching. And to the teacher, I would say, keep on teaching. To the singer, I would say, keep on singing. To the layman, I would say, keep on witnessing. To the helper, I'm here to say, keep on helping. Amen. Just like the farmer plants in faith and waits for the harvest, we too shall see the harvest of our labors if we have patience. And one thing the Holy Spirit just spoke to me is, you may not see all of your harvest till you get to heaven. You may not see all of your rewards until you get to heaven, but that's okay. Amen. That's all right. So in closing, there are great rewards for being patient and for being faithful. Jesus said in Mark 13:13, but the one who endures to the end will be saved. Did you hear that? The one who does what? Endures. You can't give up. You can't get out of the race. Keep on. Stay in your lane. Keep running the race. And then I like what Paul said to Timothy, if we endure, we will also reign with him. That's 2 Timothy 2:12. If we endure, we will also reign. Did you hear that? That's, you know what reigning means? That means you next to the Lord. Amen. And you working with him. You're going to be reigning with him. Amen. You may be a governor, you may be a mayor in the millennial reign, but if you'll stay faithful, if you'll stay patient, amen, it says you'll reign with him. Hallelujah. Praise God. If we endure, we will also reign with him. So I encourage you, as you run your race, remember, we need patience. We need to bear with people. We need to be patient, endure. When tough times come, don't throw in the towel. Just stay firm and let the word of God come out of your mouth. Let the word of God be your guide. Say, I am strong in the Lord. Amen. I am strong in the Lord. I am clothed with the armor of God. And that's so important, is to stay in God's word. Amen. It will help you stay in patience. Hallelujah. Let us stand together and declare this together today. Say with me, the fruit of the Spirit is in me now, because I'm a born again child of God. I have love, I have joy, I have peace, and I have patience, and I yield to that patience. I declare that I am patient, and I am kind to all that I meet. I bear with those that are difficult. I am slow to anger and abundant in mercy. I will persevere. I will endure. I will never give up. I will never quit, but I will run my race and I'll cross that finish line in Jesus' name. I commit to run my race with patience, and I'll cross that finish line. Hallelujah. Amen. Amen. Hallelujah. Did you receive anything from this today? Hallelujah. That patience is in there. Amen. All we got to do is yield to it, and I guarantee you the Holy Spirit will help you. He'll remind you, and he'll help you. Hallelujah.
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2: Today shows a high of 85 degrees with a low of 75 degrees and a 40% chance of thunderstorms.
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2: This week on the weekend edition of Washington Watch, the effort to reauthorize FISA, the Iranian Memorandum of Understanding, and how it could affect Israel. Greetings, fellow patriots. I am David Salkeld, and I'm a constitutional conservative, Christian husband, and Reagan Republican. On Wednesday of this week, the administration released their framework for a peace deal with Iran called a Memorandum of Understanding. Family Research Council President Tony Perkins will be exploring the positives and potential negatives surrounding this deal. But first, we'll begin this week's show with a discussion Tony had with Representative Brad Knott regarding the FISA bill. Here's how Tony introduced his first topic from Wednesday's edition of Washington Watch Live.
3: All right, I'm going to go back to the latest on Congress's efforts to reauthorize FISA. We've been talking a lot about this. FISA Section 702, historically a little controversial, but there's been quite a few reforms. It expired last Friday, and it appears that every time it's about to pass, the president adds something else to it. Joining us now to discuss this and more is Congressman Brad Knott, who serves on the House Homeland Security Committee and the Judiciary Committee. He represents North Carolina's 13th Congressional District. He also previously served as federal prosecutor. Congressman Knott, welcome back to Washington Watch. Thanks for joining us.
4: Hey, Tony. It's good to be here.
3: All right, so President Trump kind of throwing the Senate a curveball there, announcing this morning he was delaying the nomination of Jay Clayton as director of the National Intelligence. I mean, this looked like a quick confirmation was going to take place, but now it appears derailed. What's happening?
4: Well, it's a good question. And what we know is every time there is an election, like you just referenced with your previous guest, there are very real questions about how predominantly blue areas count the votes, how they tabulate votes, how they receive votes, especially from these universal mail-in ballots like we saw in California. And, you know, Americans' confidence, Tony, in elections is at an all-time low. And the president really wants to secure American elections. And so the Save America Act is his priority. And he's willing to do anything to get that across the finish line, even if it means attaching it to something like FISA that he puts so much faith and credit in. And so he is really on offense trying to get the Save America Act passed and signed into law.
3: Is there not a risk there? I mean, if FISA is as important as it has been described, and I believe it is, I mean, it's suspended right now. And the president's not able to, you know, I don't know. There's some saying that the court opinion allows this to continue. But is national security something to, I mean, is this the best vehicle to attach that to?
4: Well, there is some ambiguity, first off, in terms of is FISA really fully shut down or is it more shut down in a piecemeal approach? There are some varying and competing court precedents there, but I do share your concern. You know, I'm one of those members of Congress, Tony, that does have skepticism about the 702 portion only as it relates to American citizens. But I have robust faith and belief in the 702 portion that targets foreigners. And we need to get FISA right. We need to get it reauthorized. And I hope that we can do that quickly. But the president is not wrong in this regard. The Democrats are going to obstruct him at every chance they get, no matter the topic, whether it's FISA, whether it's voter ID, whatever the topic is, they're going to obstruct. And so if he can coddle together these things that are important, you know, 75% of the country supports the Save America Act, yeah, we might be able to get something done.
3: I mean, the Save America Act, which the House has passed, is common sense. I mean,
4: yes.
3: An ID to vote. I mean, you got to have an ID to cash a check, to get on an airplane, to go into a government building oftentimes. So nothing radical there. But as you point out, the Democrats opposed to that. It's just this issue of national security, especially in light of, you know, what was intercepted this past weekend here in Washington, D.C., where there was an effort, of course, this was domestic, but an effort that was uncovered and foiled that was seeking to attack those at the White House this weekend. I mean, that's pretty alarming.
4: It's very alarming. And we have threats inside the country. You know, candidly, Tony, it might be a play here to try to get Republican support solidified around FISA to go ahead and get that across the finish line. And he is still hoping that, we can get the Save America Act through. So I think this is really a play to try to get Republican support behind FISA to get it across the finish line. But we'll see what happens. The president is not one to give up easily. And if he changes course to get it, you know, a more advantageous posture, he'll do it.
3: Now, you mentioned the concerns about FISA in passing, making sure that Americans are not caught up in that net of the 702 section of FISA. But there's been many reforms. Are you comfortable that the reforms that have been put in place regarding FISA addresses those issues so that if and when it is reauthorized, that Americans are safe?
4: You know, I want to get the best deal we can, Tony. And candidly, if I were writing this bill, I do have concerns still. Right now, the reforms implemented only allow for the Article II policing authority. And what does that mean? That means that the intel community polices itself and then reports to Congress. I believe there needs to be a division of powers to authorize or to somehow be involved, whether it's the courts or Congress, with the application of FISA. And if FISA is going to be used to investigate a United States citizen, the Constitution is very clear that we need to have a warrant. So the moving that we all need to be working towards, and I want to get the best deal possible, and so I believe that further reform is needed.
3: Is the oversight that Congress provides for the program robust enough?
4: Again, in my opinion, it is not robust enough, simply because we essentially review reports that the intel community collects, scrutinizes, and then gives to Congress. They have a very high wall around this mechanism, in part because it is classified and it is very far-reaching. But given the importance of the bill and of the program, I believe that when American citizens' information is being targeted, there does need to be a more robust oversight from some other entity besides the intelligence community. Again, right now, it is completely within the intelligence community that the policing is taking place. That's not how it works in law enforcement. That's not how it works in the constitutional framework. And I believe that even though this is supposed to be targeting foreigners, we know it targets Americans. So we do need to have additional oversight, separate the powers, and try to move the ball in a more constitutional construct.
3: I would agree with you. I think that's essential, as we have seen the abuses of this in the past years. Congressman Brad Knott, always great to see you. Thanks so much for taking time to join us today.
4: Hey, thank you, Tony.
3: Well, we're going to talk a little bit more about FISA a little bit later in the program. I've got some more information. I think it's very important that we know what it does, how it does it, and it does need, you know, I share those concerns. I shared concerns 20-plus years ago when they passed the Patriot Act that this was subsequently added in 2008, that it's problematic. We need to be very, very careful about constitutional provisions that protect American citizens. Same time, having that balance of being able to protect the country against the foreign threats. As I've been saying, it also needs the hand of God to be upon our nation. All right, don't go away. We'll be back right after this.
5: One nation under God. America's undeniable foundation of faith.
6: Before America was exceptional, America was prayerful. Just as Paul urged Timothy, first of all, that prayer, intercession, and thanksgiving be made for all people, our founding fathers understood deeply the command to be devoted to prayer. This great American experiment began as a mighty appeal to heaven, petitioning the Lord of Heaven's armies to intervene for the righteous cause of liberty. As war began to sweep across the colonies, the Continental Congress called days of fasting and prayer in their fight against the British. The Lord answered, and the colonies prevailed. Yet in spite of victory, our founding fathers knew that dependence on God and prayer was not to be forgotten. With countless challenges facing our young nation, John Adams declared national days of solemn humiliation, fasting, and prayer to directly address the many trials and call on Americans to seek mercy and restoration. Years later, in one of America's darkest hours, Abraham Lincoln stood upon this unshakable foundation by calling the nation to repentance, declaring, "It is the duty of nations as well as of men to confess their sins in humble sorrow and to recognize that those nations only are blessed whose God is the Lord." We have seen the hand of God answer prayers again and again as our nation has turned to Him. However, the wise warning of Ronald Reagan still stands. If we ever forget that we are one nation under God, we will be a nation gone under. Through war, uncertainty, and turning points in history, many of our leaders have known where to turn. And now, it's our turn. We echo the call of George Washington 250 years ago, humbly to supplicate the mercy of Almighty God, that it would please Him to pardon all our manifold sins and transgressions, and finally establish the peace and freedom of America upon a solid and lasting foundation. The undeniable foundation of faith.
3: Welcome back to Washington Watch. Thanks so much for tuning in on this Wednesday. All right, earlier today, the Trump administration finally released the official text of the U.S.-Iran agreement after a leaked copy of the 14-page Memorandum of Understanding was widely reported by the media. President Trump also announced that the agreement has been shared with Israel. Joining me now to discuss the agreement and its implications for our friends in Israel and the entire region is Israel's ambassador to the United States, Michael Leiter. Ambassador Leiter, welcome to Washington Watch. It's good to see you, my friend.
7: Good to be with you, Tony, as always.
3: So I'm just going to jump right into this. Your reaction to the contents of the MOU now that it has been officially released?
7: Well, we have great faith in Israel, in President Trump and his vision for the Middle East. We've been great partners ever since the president came back to office. We've implemented the 12-day war June together against Iran. And of course, ever since February 28th, an epic fury and roaring lion, we've flown shoulder to shoulder, wing to wing, and we've degraded one of the world's most malign group of people, the madmen of Tehran, who have held us all hostage by closing down the Straits of Hormuz and firing ballistic missiles into all of our neighbors. So we're very, very hopeful that the MOU that's about to be signed, it's apparently agreed upon with Tehran, will actually lead to what it claims, and that's the complete cessation of any kind of nuclear proliferation on the part of Iran. We're also hopeful that in these 60 days, the issue of ballistic missiles is also going to be discussed and hopefully terminated, because Tehran is not like any other state in the region. They're not like any other state altogether. They're a murderous bunch of thugs. And if they have ballistic missiles, they're going to use them on their neighbors. And one more thing that we're very concerned about, and I hope will be ironed out the next couple of days, is the inclusion of Lebanon in the MOU. This was apparently an Iranian insistence on including their proxy, the Hezbollah, of in Lebanon. We can't have Hezbollah on our border, and we can't have Hezbollah continue to maintain tens of thousands of their one fighters, their terrorist fighters that try to infiltrate northern Israel and fire shoulder-to-shoulder missiles and killer drones into our communities. So we're very hopeful that Iran will not be allowed to dictate the future of Lebanon for the Lebanese and for Israel.
3: Well, Ambassador, along those two points there, one, among the 14 points, point nine deals with the nuclear weapons. Of course, this is a framework. This is not a detailed agreement. That will come later. But the absence of any language dealing with the ballistic missile program, I mean, that's got to be of concern.
7: It is very concerning. The president did make reference to ballistic missiles in his press conference, And he did say that was going to be discussed as well. Look, we can come in and offer our opinion, and we're very hopeful that we're going to be taken into account during this process of the next 60 days. And our opinion, of course, will be that ballistic missiles in the hands of people who have used them indiscriminately against their neighbors need to be limited dramatically. You know, they lie, Tony. They lie. It shouldn't surprise us because murderers do lie. They murdered 42,000 of their own people, and they don't tell the truth. And they said that their ballistic missile program would not include a range that could reach Europe. And we found during the course of this war that they simply lied. They had a range of some 4,000 kilometers, 2,000 miles that could hit all the way to Eastern Germany. So these people lie, and everything needs to be verified. And we're very confident that the president will not move forward during these 60 days without finding the mechanism for verifying compliance of the part of this regime. These are bad people who don't honor agreements. So it really needs to be not trust and verify, but distrust and verify.
3: I would agree. And I mean, we know the history, so we have to deal with it as we know it. And I think it's appropriate to raise these questions now, even as the discussions will be forthcoming over the next 60 days as this policy is shaped. You mentioned Iran inserting Lebanon into this. But the reverse of this, there's nothing said here about Iran's support of its proxies like Hezbollah, Hamas, and the Houthis and others. But when it also talks about the release of frozen Iranian assets, that has to be of concern because that could be used as long as they're able to prop up these proxies. That those funds could flow to those proxies. So that should be a part of the discussion, should it not?
7: The discussion has to be had. I'll tell you frankly that on reading the document, one gets the impression, and I hope this isn't true, maybe it's my own mistake in reading of the document, but it appears that Iran is getting, it's very clear what Iran is getting. It's not quite as clear what they're giving. And I think that during the course of these negotiations, there may be, you know, appendix to the document that we don't know. But I hope that during the course of the 60 days, that will become much more apparent. Hezbollah enjoyed $1.2 billion of funding from Iran. At the same time, when Iranians don't have a consistent supply of water and electricity, the Iranian government, their own government, is giving Hezbollah $1.2 billion a year in order to implement a raid of terror in northern Israel. So, of course, that has some.
3: Ambassador, I know you are extremely busy today with this coming out. I appreciate your time. Thank you for joining us today. We'll continue to monitor this and hope to talk to you again in the future very soon.
7: I look forward to that, Tony. It's good to be with you, as always.
3: Thank you, Ambassador. Ambassador Michael Leiter, Israeli's ambassador to the United States. A really good man. I've enjoyed getting to know him. Thankful that he's here in Washington, D.C., That said, we're going to continue our discussion on the other side of the break, kind of breaking down this 14-point plan. Again, it's a framework, not the final document. But now is the time to be praying. We really need to pray into this because I am concerned. There's a lot of red flags contained in these 14 paragraphs. Don't go away.
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9: 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But some lessons are easily forgotten, and nowhere is this more evident than the rise of the sports betting industry. Since 1992, 39 states and Washington, D.C. have legalized sports betting, and as a result, more than $600 billion has been wagered on sports since 2018. Now, Christians should be instinctively concerned about the latest growth in gambling. For one, gambling profits are often losses for those least able to afford them, causing unnecessary friction within families. Secondly, it's inherently exploitative. The gambling industry necessarily harms one person to benefit another. Gambling offers me the chance to gain at your expense. For me to win, you must lose. But even if I win, I lose the dignity and satisfaction of earning what I have. By greenlighting gambling, cities and states across our nation take the short-term gain of a little extra revenue for the long-term loss of strong communities. States think they're winning when in the long run, really, they are losing. Remember, the house always wins. Follow Family Research Council's news outlet, The Washington Stand, for more stories that speak out against policies undercutting strong families and strong communities. Because the only house that truly wins is a house built on a solid rock, God Himself.
3: Welcome back to Washington Watch. Thanks so much for tuning in. All right. I want to discuss the continue our conversation about the memorandum of understanding. Now, yesterday, Vice President J.D. Vance revealed that the embargo on the U.S.-Iran deal text was at the request of Qatar and Pakistan, who were mediating the U.S.-Iran negotiations. And he said today that the U.S. was pressing for the text to be released sooner than Friday when the formal signing ceremony takes place. Well, the text is out now. 14-paragraph memorandum of understanding was read aloud by a senior U.S. official on a conference call with reporters today. Now, this comes after Bloomberg and CNN published what they thought was a leaked copy, but some say it's an old draft. So what's really in the text? What does it mean? Joining us now to unpack the details is retired Vice Admiral Robert Harward. He is the former deputy commander of U.S. Central Command and currently serves as Executive Vice President for International Business and Strategy at Shield AI. He's also a member of the Iran Policy Project at the Jewish Institute for National Security of America. Vice Admiral Harward, welcome back to Washington Watch. Thanks for joining us.
10: Thanks, and good to be with you, Tony.
3: All right, give me your thoughts as you've had a chance to look over the 14 paragraphs of this MOU. What does it tell us?
10: Well, first off, it reinforces how important the Straits of Hormuz are to this administration and the president. You're making that the priority over others. You're willing to let Iran flow its own oil and sell it to give them a revenue stream while you're also allowing the international commerce to get back on step and let those ships that have been trapped inside the Arabian Gulf for 120 days to get out. So that's clearly the priority. Everything else is pushed to the right, negotiations, and that's where this thing gets a lot more difficult and a lot more challenges and presents some big dilemmas and with long-term ramifications. So that's clear to everyone. Get the straits open, let those ships out, let commerce land, let the Iranians even have some money, which is the president's biggest leverage he has against their, not only their the oil they can sell, but frozen assets and other things. So that's first and foremost.
3: Well, let's talk about one of the other priorities that led to the bombing of Iran, the action initially, and that is the nuclear weapon capabilities of Iran. Where does that stand?
10: Well, that's all pushed into the 60-day memorandum of understanding. And at that point, I think it'd be very astute for the president to pass this to Congress. Under the Iran Nuclear Review Act, he's got to get them involved at that time because that has serious long-term ramifications. And we do need to have them surrender their highly enriched uranium, the material they have for a bomb. That's got to be part of it. But what you're willing to give up to that needs congressional support at this point. So I think that would be the appropriate next step.
3: The sanctions, I think, also connected to that. The Congress has to be a part of that conversation as well. Talk about the long-term consequences and concerns, because, you know, typically in this city, we think about election cycles. We don't think generationally. We don't look 20 years down the road, 30 years down the road, as to what this might mean for the Middle East?
10: You're exactly right, Tony, and we're the only ones who do that. If you look at the Arab countries, Iran, those governments, those leaders are in place for decades, where we flow in and out of every 2 or 4 years. So we do play to our political objectives, short-term for long-term risk to our country. And that's the problem we're in right now. If Iran hands over the nuclear material and acknowledges that the Straits of Hormuz are international waterways, they're not going to charge, as they're suggesting they and Oman should be able to control that, then you have, and we unfreeze those assets, they'll go back to what they've done before. They'll build their more missiles, they'll build more drones, they'll fund their surrogates, and you do not change the long-term security apparatus or situation in the Gulf. In fact, you could exacerbate it and make it a lot worse. So I do believe Congress should be involved in all of that.
3: Where does this leave our, I was talking earlier just in the previous segment with the ambassador to the United States from Israel. Where, in your opinion, does this leave Israel?
10: In a tough space. I agreed with his comments. I watched your interview. We need to allow Israel to have freedom of actions. Their national security objectives and concerns are much closer near to them than they are us. They face existential threats on each of its borders, not just from Iran. So to restrict their ability to pursue and protect themselves from Hezbollah, Hamas, even the Houthis, is a problem that we should not presuppose for them.
3: We just have about a minute left, Vice Admiral, but one of the questions I asked the ambassador was releasing frozen Iranian assets, but at the same time not restricting or extracting some type of commitment from them not to continue to build up and hold up their proxies. That could come back to bite us.
10: Exactly right. As I just said, you need guarantees on all those objectives before you give them any financial compensation, missiles, drones, surrogates, and human rights. Don't forget, this is a regime that's killed not only thousands of Americans, but tens of thousands, if not more, of Iranians. So instead of holding them accountable, we're going to reward them. That's a problem.
3: That is it's a big problem. Vice Admiral Harward, I want to thank you for joining us. As always, appreciate your candor and your insight.
10: Thank you.
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1: Today shows a high of 85 degrees with a low of 75 degrees and a 40% chance of thunderstorms.
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